0: Welcome to Stateside. I'm April Baer. Glad you could join us. Some intriguing new polling data offers a sense of whether Michigan voters might be open to a constitutional convention.
1: If Michigan's constitution is open for reconsideration, everything's open for reconsideration, and all bets are off.
0: Zoe Clark is covering that story on It's Just Politics later this hour. You're going to hear it in just a bit, but first, two of Metro Detroit's most venerated museums find themselves in an extremely challenging financial position following what I can only call a series of unfortunate events. The Charles H. Wright Museum for African American History and the Detroit Historical Society have both experienced big cuts in federal funding. A state move to help them make up that money fell by the wayside due to a procedural error. So now, the Yes to Our Story campaign at yestoourstory.com is asking voters in two counties to raise the money to keep the museums running. We have now the executive officers of both museums, Neil Barkley from the Wright Museum. Neil, welcome to Stateside.
2: Glad to be here. Thank you for having me, April.
0: And Ilana Rue of Detroit's Historical Society. Ilana, hi there.
3: Hi, April. Thanks for having us.
0: Now, we're going to talk about what's going on with the vote, but I just wanted to, I'd be missing an opportunity if I didn't ask you. Neil, could you maybe start us off by telling us some of the things that are going on at the Wright this fall, just to give folks a sense, if they've never visited and they don't already know, a little bit about the activities and mission that your work involves?
2: You know, in our galleries, we have four really exciting exhibits, but the two that just opened were something called Who Votes. Who Votes looks at the Electoral College. Many people are kind of confused about how it is that, you know, when we have a popular vote and, you know, who actually casts the vote, et cetera. And then also we have an exhibit of Elizabeth Catlett's work. This exhibit is a really a stunning look at Elizabeth Catlett, a noted African-American, really seminal African-American female artist. The sculptures, there's prints and all kinds of various aspects of her work in the galleries. And so just a myriad of different kinds of experiences for folks throughout the year.
0: Ilana, what about you? What's cooking at the Historical Society in September, October, November?
3: Yeah, my gosh, so many things. This year alone, we'll have over 20 new exhibits at the Detroit Historical Museum and the Dawson Great Lakes Museum. But a couple of highlights. So right now, our team is prepping out a space to tell 100 years of the Thanksgiving Day Parade here in Detroit, which we all love. So that's our, you know, nostalgic Christmas time, special exhibit that we're really excited about. Something I think is really important also is our Hustle project. So this is our second iteration of this, and this is an exhibit with a lot of programming around it that focuses on Detroit-based entrepreneurs of color who, you know, it's a pretty remarkable thing. They get their stories told in a museum, and it's really history as it's being made today. And that's very impactful. We have a resource summit for women that's coming up in a couple of weeks. So serious things, lighthearted things, nostalgia, something for everybody.
0: So I ask these things just to give people a sense of the kind of work that you do and the kind of stories that are told through these museums and the sort of work that would be funded by the campaign this November that would ask voters to approve 0.2 point in millage in property taxes in Oakland and Wayne counties. So if someone owned a $300,000 home, for example, they'd be assessed an additional $30 per year if passed. I want to take people through step by step how we got here and how the funding picture has changed over the past couple of years that you've been dealing with. First of all, what kinds of federal funding have your institutions relied on? Ilana, could you maybe start us off and then we can hear from Neil?
3: Sure. Well, I mean, I think it is fair to say that museums and history have been under attack in the last few years. With us at the Detroit Historical Society, we specifically had received regular funding from the IMLS, the Institute of Museum and Library Sciences, which has essentially been gutted. Each year to us, that's $350,000 to $500,000 that we can't even really apply for anymore. And so it has been difficult that way. We're not an institution that has received received a lot of federal funding. You know, we have been funded by the city to the extent that they've been able to, but, you know, most of the support has come from our generous local foundation community and individuals who just value history.
4: Right. Neil Barclay, what's going on at the right in terms of federal funding over the, say, the past 3 to 5 year horizon?
2: Sure. Well, IMLS, as Alana's mentioned, has essentially been gutted. We really have not found a way to apply for the remaining existing programs without being turned down. This has to do with the current philosophy of the administration about not lifting up stories that are specific to an individual culture, such as African-American culture, for example. So that's been gutted. We also would receive grants from the National Endowment for the Arts and National Endowment for the Humanities, neither of which really have significant programs to which we can apply for. So that's really gone for us when you're dealing with a facility that's 125,000 square feet, you know, staff and all of that. It just, the numbers just don't work anymore.
4: Yeah. Folks may have heard a lot about what's going on within new federal guidelines and mandates at the Smithsonian, but all this just to say that there have been changes, partly due to budget cuts, partly due to the DOGE project. There was an effort to try to seek some help from the state, cultural institutions working with Lansing to put a similar millage on the ballot. But folks might remember that the bill to create it was part of a package of approved bills that were passed by the House and the Senate in Lansing, but through a procedural mistake were not forwarded to the governor's office back when Democrats had the majority in the state legislature. When Republicans in turn regained control of the House, they decided not to honor those bills since they felt members of their caucus would have voted differently. Would either of you care to address what challenges that posed for you, not being able to seek the millage through a legislative action?
3: Sure. Where to begin? Yeah. Well, yeah, I mean, as you said, April, this is

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1: On a focus is that we had another option, and we have decided to take that, and that's how it is that we are here, and that there's an existing piece of legislation or an act that's been in the book since 2000, the Recreational Authorities Act, and that allowed us to go, you know, take a different path to get here. There's some differences to, you know, the logistics of that bill, but it essentially allows us to be in front of the voters in the same way that we would be otherwise. So we were really grateful that we were able to identify that that was an option and to, you know, bring it forward to this point that we are here.
2: What would be the consequence, may I ask Neil first and then maybe Alana, if there is no way of trying to make up this lost funding, what kinds of conversations have you been having with staff about the future? Neil?
3: Well, we definitely would have to cut back. You know, we'd have to cut programs, cut hours of operation, anything that we could to reduce our overall expenses, right? And so to lose that kind of asset or have it be reduced in the number of services that we provide to not just Southeast Michigan, but we really literally get visitors from all over the world, would be a real loss. But also it would be a loss to our school kids, right? We have over 20,000 kids that come through the museum every year. Without that, those kinds of activities would have to be cut back, if not curtailed entirely.
2: I don't think I've ever been to the Wright on a day when there wasn't a school group mm-hmm. or some kind of youth group visiting. I'm assuming the same's true at the Historical Society, Alana.
1: Yeah. No, absolutely. You know, without a sustainable funding source, the choices just become increasingly difficult. You know, fewer programs, less access, deferred investment. But, you know, what excites me a lot more on the other side of the equation, which is what stable funding will actually allow us to build in the future.
2: Yeah. Both the county commissions for Wayne and Oakland County recently approved the creation of this body with the power to put the millage on the ballot. I have to ask, is this not an extra layer of bureaucracy? Why did you decide together not to go back to the legislature and ask them to do this?
1: Well, some of it was timing. You know, when our bills got caught in the lawsuit between the Senate and the House, it was over a year until, you know, finally the state Supreme Court, you know, was forcing it. And then, as we know, the governor vetoed. Those bills have actually been reintroduced, but we're out of time here. Our institutions have been running on reserves. We had originally hoped to be on the ballot in 22 and then 24, and we can't not be on the ballot in 26. I mean, this is the time is now for us. It is absolutely critical. And so finding this alternate path, which is essentially the same. I mean, there's really only two differences. One is that there was one authority created. So if you look at what the DIA and the ZOO have, for instance, there's an authority for each county. So this required Wayne and Oakland County leadership to get together, and they were wonderful about that. It just couldn't have been a better experience of them, you know, negotiating together to create this one singular body, this authority. And then it also has to pass in both counties by 50% plus one for it to pass at all.
2: Neil Barkley is president and CEO of the Charles H. Wright Museum of African American History. We've also been speaking with Alana Rue of the Detroit Historical Society, which also manages a number of other historical properties around the city. Thank you both very much for talking to us about the millage that'll be on the ballot this fall.
1: Thank you.
3: Thank you. Appreciate it.
2: It's time for a break now. After that, the good, the bad, and the ugly of our names for sporting venues.
4: Trends come and go, and that was obviously a trend for several years, that naming it after the owner's family.
2: That's coming up after the break. You're with Stateside.
5: 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I'm Edward Bottomley with Michigan Public.
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0: 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You can learn more at flintarts.org. Weather for us. Wednesday night settles into a properly autumnal mood across Michigan. Partly cloudy skies, lows between 47 and 52 degrees, and a brisk east-northeasterly wind that rather means business at 10 to 15 miles an hour. Thursday looks encouraging, mainly sunny with a few clouds drifting through, highs in the upper 60s to around 71 in Grand Rapids. Slight chance of a shower can't be entirely ruled out in the afternoon, but nothing to rearrange your plans for. This is Michigan Public.
1: This is Stateside. I'm April Bear. This week, the Detroit Tigers franchise announced a new name for their stadium. Heretofore, the artist formerly known as Comerica Park shall be known as Fifth Third Park. Now, that's not to be confused with the Fifth Third Park that used to be in Grand Rapids, nor the Fifth Third Field in Northwest Ohio, home to the Toledo Mudhens. No, no, no. This is Fifth Third Park of Detroit, now home to your Detroit Tigers. As you can imagine, the fans are very excited. Living God of Rock, Jack White, skewered this move on social media, proclaiming the name to be made up by Sylvester the Cat. And he said the home field of the Detroit Tigers will always be Tiger Stadium. Hear, hear. We've invited a Detroit historian who actually covered the Tigers for the Free Press for so many years, Bill McGraw, to talk more about the naming of stadiums. Bill, welcome back to Stateside.
2: Thanks very much for having me.
1: So in the pantheon of dumb sports venue names, where do you find Fifth Third Park ranking?
2: Well, unfortunately, it's not the worst. But these days, most stadiums have a corporate name of one type or another. And the stadiums, parks, fields, arenas that have sort of legacy names, historic names, are dwindling, like Fenway Park, Wrigley Field, Yankee Stadium. There's only a few of those left. For instance, the NBA team in New Orleans plays in the Smoothie Arena or something. The Los Angeles Lakers play in the Crypto.com Arena.
1: Oh, so, seriously?
2: Oh, yeah. Yeah. Oh. The names really aren't really that much better. I mean, Fifth Third has its own problems with pronunciation and really just understanding what it is. But we're sort of in the same, shall we say, ballpark as a lot of other places.
1: Yes. I'm so behind on my Chicago news. I didn't realize that Comiskey Park had been renamed to Guaranteed Rate Park.
2: Yeah, that's another clunker.
1: My heart is broken.
2: So, I'm with the fans who don't like this name, but when you look around, it's sort of in keeping with what's going on these days in naming of sports venues.
1: So, Bill, you were covering the Tigers as they were moving from Tiger Stadium, our late beloved Tiger Stadium in Corktown, to Comerica Park, closer to downtown. What do you remember about what people had to say about the Tigers playing at a place called Comerica Park?
2: Well, fans didn't like that either. In fact, it's funny to see 26 years later, people are wishing we could keep the name Comerica. But a couple of decades ago, when Tiger Stadium's name disappeared, fans were also up in arms. And Comerica is another name. You know, what does it really mean? It's been with us for so long, it becomes part of our vocabulary and all that. But it was an invented name back when, I think in the early 80s, Detroit Bank and Trust became Comerica. And they needed the name Comerica was invented by corporate identification people to merge the word cooperation with America. So, you know, it's an artificial corporate name, and but it, you know, it's been around for so long, it becomes just part of our culture, I guess.
1: I don't know who needs to have the transactional piece of this spelled out, but why didn't the Tigers just call the new facility Tiger Stadium, even though it was a different building at a different address?
2: I think the answer is that Comerica paid $66 million for the naming rights. That's the thing. It's all about money. And that's true with all these other stadiums, not even at the major league level. But I think there's also a Fifth Third Field in Georgia for a college. So Fifth Third is doing its best to put its mark on stadiums around the country, really. It's all about naming rights and money for the home team.
1: Relentless. So, Bill, you mentioned Briggs Stadium. Do you know, like, how many different venues under how many different names the Tigers have played? I mean, can you sort of walk us through some of the ways that the venues have been called on?
2: Well, they've been around for a long time. So the park has had a few different names. Back in the 19th century, in the 1880s, the Tigers played in the National League, and they played in a place called Recreation Park, which is in what is now the Medical Center up by Mack Avenue and John R. Then they played at Michigan and Trumbull, but it was called Bennett Park, and it was named after a player, a catcher, who was very popular, and he unfortunately had a bad accident. He fell off a train, and the train ran over him, and he lost his legs.
1: Oh, my gosh.
2: Yeah, but he lived, and he became still even more popular, and he would throw out the ball on opening day and all that. So Bennett Park until probably around 1911, 1912. Then for the next several decades, the park was named after the owners. It was called Navin Field after Frank Navin and Briggs Stadium after Walter Briggs. And then in 61, it became Tiger Stadium. And of course, in 2000, when they moved, it became Comerica Park.
1: It's so funny. I think there may have been times in which people might have thought that owners were showing a lot of, you know, how much they thought of themselves when they named the ballparks after themselves. But it feels kind of tame compared with some of the naming conventions related to not owner's name, but owner's business that we're living with today.
2: Well, it's an interesting trend, you know, and trends come and go. And that was obviously a trend for several years, that naming it after the owner's family.
1: Now, let us not suggest that baseball is the only place where all this happens. The Ilitches did move the Red Wings from Joe Louis Arena to the very excitingly named Little Caesars Arena. We call it LCA now. But do you remember how that went over with fans and with the public?
2: Well, now that when you go back to the late 70s, when Joe Louis opened, a lot of hockey fans wanted that arena named Gordie Howe Arena. You know, that was a long time before anyone knew there would be a Gordie Howe Bridge in our city.
1: Right.
2: And there were bumper stickers, in fact, name it Gordie Howe Arena. But Mayor Young was the mayor at the time, and he decided the city built that and the city financed it. And he decided it was going to pay homage to a Detroiter and a black Detroiter. I mean, that's, you know, Mayor Young was Detroit's first black mayor, and he wanted to allow the heritage of black Detroiters to show in the new arena.
1: I don't know how many people actually, you know, might have objected, but I certainly feel like the name, the Joe, really, really did occupy a place in a lot of people's hearts.
2: Well, see, exactly. And not only did it, you know, it becomes part of the nature of the city, but then the Red Wings had such great years there, too. And of course, who can argue with Joe Louis, one of the great, you know, Tigers of all time. So it's really too bad that his name isn't around. Well, it is around on, you know, the Joe Louis Greenway and all that, but it isn't in a prominent place like it was for so long.
1: So how would you say you've seen the Ilitch family, owners of the Tigers and, of course, the Red Wings, absorb outcry around facility naming? Has it slowed anything down for how these things are negotiated?
2: I don't think so. You know, I mean, just like Fifth Third, I'm sure they're in their corporate offices today, and they're very much aware of what social media is saying and what fans are saying to TV stations and all that. And they're going to weather it. And I don't know, 20 years from now, when Kevin McGonigal is perhaps retired and the Tigers have won a couple of World Series. Will fans have accepted fifth third? Perhaps. So I think it's, you know, a couple different things happen. How does the team do? And the amount of time. What's going to happen, though, if fifth third gets swallowed up by a bigger bank? They're only like the fifth, I think the 16th biggest bank in America. So some predator could come by and swallow them up. And then maybe we'll become, Morgan Stanley Stadium or something.
1: Ugh, I'm sure it's only a matter of time. We've watched so many venues get named and renamed. It's just so hard to get attached to any one name these days. In Cleveland, my beloved Jacobs Field was, of course, renamed to Progressive Field. I still know people who refuse to call it Progressive Field. In Columbus, when they built the new basketball center and named it the Value City Arena with the Schottenstein Center around it, a lot of people still just call it the Schott because they think that sounds better.
2: Well, you know, back in the 70s, you know, they renamed the Penobscot Building. It became the City National Bank Building because there was a change of ownership, and almost nobody called it the City National Bank Building. Penobscot was, you know, part of people's brains for decades, and then another merger happened, and the name went back to Penobscot, and everyone's forgotten that it was for about 7 or 8 years. Officially called the City National Bank Building. I think the same thing with Cobo Hall. People still refer to it as Cobo, and it's had a couple different names in the last several years.
1: Yeah. Is this just an era, Bill, when you think we can't get too up in our feelings? Or should we really try to press this? And as Jack White suggested, just call it Tiger Stadium or whatever, you know, whatever team name we think is most appropriate.
2: That'll be interesting to see if fans can carry that off, because it will officially be called, of course, Fifth Third Stadium or Park or whatever. And that's the way it'll be referred to, I'm sure, in the media every day, several times every day. And it'll be on TV and on radio. So I think it'll be tough to fight that. I do remember I was a kid when Briggs Stadium became Tiger Stadium after an ownership change. It had nothing to do with naming rights, but for many years, especially adults, continued to call it Briggs Stadium just out of habit. Nobody then, I mean, Briggs was, you know, named after the owners of the team, and nobody was necessarily fond of them, but habits die slowly.
1: Bill McGraw, longtime sports reporter with the Detroit Free Press. He is a longtime sports reporter with the Detroit Free Press, emeritus. He covered the Tigers for many years and continues to burnish our memories of Detroit history. Bill, thank you so much.
2: Thanks a lot for having me on, April.
1: Young people have not always been a predictable, reliable voting bloc. But in 2024, Michigan experienced a record increase in the number of Gen Z voters who were showing up to the polls. So what exactly are younger voters here focused on in 2026? And what do they want from the people asking for their vote? Stateside's team of summer interns went to find out. We're bringing you their stories through November in our project, What the Vote? Today, intern Isabella Jacob brings us a conversation with a young Indian American student who sees the GOP as this country's best shot at preserving the American dream.
3: Being, you know, a young conservative in a very liberal city in a very liberal high school was obviously a struggle. But to me, it just pushed me more to stand for what I believe in, because if you don't stand for anything, you fall for everything. You know, it's very encouraging. It was very encouraging to me that a lot of students would come to me and say, you know, we agree with you, but we're just scared to speak out because I feel like I'm giving them a voice and giving them a say.
4: So my name is Krish Methrani. I go to Michigan State University. I'm currently going into my junior year, and I am the youth chair for the Michigan Republican Party.
3: The first campaign I ran was when I was, 16 years old. Couldn't even drive a car at the moment. I had to bike around the city of Troy, and I ran a city council campaign for a candidate I believed in, and I was their campaign manager. And we flipped the seat and won by 42 votes. In one of the largest cities in Oakland County. To me, that was very exciting. That showed that I can make an impact in my community. And politics is local. And I love my community, and I'm grateful to be a part of it, and it motivates me every day to be a part of it. So my parents came to this country around 20 years ago, and they felt the American dream. They, used the American dream, and they were able to thrive because of the American dream. And I have seen firsthand how coming to this country gave them so much, and they were able to succeed and thrive. But in my generation, I've seen that American dream, withering away. And that's because of not just one party, that's both parties, whether it be in Lansing or D.C., making our issues and making the struggles of everyday Americans as talking points, as fundraising, points, and not actually working to solve those issues. And my goal is to, restore that American dream so my younger brother and my, in the future when I have kids, they can live in Michigan, and Michigan can, they can call Michigan home. I don't believe that the Republican Party has an anti-immigrant platform. It's an anti-illegal immigrant platform. And I think that's completely fair. I mean, my parents sacrificed everything. They worked their tails off. They left everything to come to this great state, and they didn't bring India with them. They came to America and assimilated and became Americans and, became a part of the American culture. And on the other hand, we've seen the Democrat Party hand out cookies to those who cut in line and broke the immigration system. If we didn't have illegal immigrants in this country, we wouldn't have such, holds in the immigration courts. We wouldn't have, those who are trying to do it the right way waiting in line behind those who are breaking the system.
5: Since there's a pretty sizable, large, South Asian population in Troy and surrounding cities, do you see, a swing towards the right in these communities?
3: I'd say absolutely. I mean, the front runner for state rep in the city of Troy is an Indian American who endorsed President Trump last cycle. We've seen over 200 Michigan Indian American Democrats endorse President Trump in 2024. And that was because they felt that the Democrat Party used them when they needed the votes and then kicked them to the curb. I think that younger Americans don't care about partisanship. They care about the candidate. I mean, we've seen young voters go for Bernie Sanders and then flip to Donald Trump and now flip to Zohran Mamdani. The thing between all three of those candidates who are very, very different is they've shown clearly how they are planning to address the issues that everyday Americans are facing. Politics no longer has this taboo against it that, we leave it to the elites and that, we're no longer a part of it. We demand to be a part of the solution. We demand to have a voice in the election. And we've shown that by having such a swing, electorate, that either you come talk to us or we vote against you. And you hear us out and you show us that you have real solutions.
1: That was Michigan State student Krish Mathrani talking to Stateside's Isabella Jacob for our series, What the Vote. We'll bring you more conversations with young voters between now and November's election. You can find them all at michiganpublic.org/WTV. That's all for Stateside for today. Up next, it's Just Politics with Zoe Clark. And today, it's all about a question on November's ballot asking Michiganders to decide if they want to rewrite the Constitution.
6: This happens every 16 years because the Constitution requires it, but nobody's given any thought to this.
1: That's coming up after the break. I'm April Bear. See you tomorrow.
0: Good Wednesday evening. I'm Edward Bottomley with Michigan Public, and we'll get you back to Stateside in just a moment.
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0: And as an Englishman who comes from Kent, which is known as the Garden of England, that sounds like an incredibly fun trip. Michigan has a lot of environment to keep track of. Lakes, rivers, the air. What's happening to all of it? The Environment Report newsletter arrives every Thursday with the stories worth knowing about. 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And if you haven't already found us online, michiganpublic.org is worth a bookmark. Latest news, longer reads, and a live stream if you'd rather listen online than hunt for the dial. 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And if you've got an Alexa or a Google Home gathering dust in the corner, put it to work. Just say, play Michigan Public from NPR. Social media, we're on the usual suspects, Instagram, TikTok, Facebook, YouTube, and now Blue Sky, if you've made the migration. This is Michigan Public.
8: From Michigan Public, this is It's Just Politics. I'm Zoe Clark. Today, gas prices have set a new 2026 high. It's leading to some candidates to call for a pause on the gas tax ahead of the November election. We'll find out more coming up. But first, Proposal 1 will ask you whether you want the state to hold a constitutional convention. The question automatically makes the November ballot every 16 years. And each of the three times it's been asked previously, voters have rejected the con-con. But there's some new eye-opening polling about just how voters are thinking about a constitutional convention in the year 2026. Let's turn to pollster Richard Shuba, as we often do, for answers. He's the founder of Glengariff Group. Richard, hi.
9: Hey, Zoe. Good to be here.
8: So you polled Michiganders about their thinking about rewriting Michigan's constitution. What did you find?
9: What I found was that we should be a little concerned about what they think, because we headed at 47 support, 32 oppose, 22% are still undecided. And I want to caution, it is below 50%. And the threshold for these kinds of things we look for is mid to upper 50s well before the election, knowing that it's going to come down. But what makes this unusual is these numbers look very different than they did when we polled on this 16 years ago. And, you know, I said, oh, hold it. We polled on this in September of 2010. What did it look like? And at that point, it was only at 35% support, 39% opposed. So we see a much bigger willingness right now at this stage in September for voters to go along with a constitutional convention. That's not to say they will vote for it. Long way to go. But I think we should take note that voters are more open to this.
8: So what's going on here? Why do you think this is happening?
9: Well, you know, as we look at these past 16-year cycles, I think establishment groups, the parties, organizations people belong to, took really big roles in saying, no, no, no, this is a really bad idea. And 16 years ago, back in 1994, back in 1978, voters listened to those groups. But I think one of the things that may be happening here is they don't have quite the same sway they had with voters that they do now. And we're in a populist moment. And there is a line in, you know, we actually read them the wording of the language they'll see on the ballot. And the last line says, any such revision to be submitted to the voters for ratification. And I think in voters' minds, they hear that and say, we have control. And that's what voters are looking for, is to have control. And yet, I don't think they have any idea how little control they would have in this process. And that, to me, is one of the interesting things here. We're in a populist moment. Voters hear that language and think it's populist. And yet a constitutional convention would cause absolute chaos in Michigan.
8: Did you find any differences among Republicans and Democrats in support of a con-con?
9: Well, we did. I mean, Republicans, only 38% were willing to support it. I mean, they look like you would expect them to look. Democrats, however, were at 47 to 29. But the real support was coming from those centrist voters. Hmm. For example, independents were at 54-30. Leaning Republicans, 54-27. Leaning Democrats at 55-26. So it's those center voters that are less tied to the parties, probably less tied to organizations that are politically active, that are the most leaning towards this. And the one group, the one demographic that is leaning the most towards it, 69% of Black voters.
8: What do you make of that?
9: I'm not sure what to think of it, to be honest. I mean, I do think we have to remember, you know, in all the polling we're doing, Black voters are very angry right now about what's happened, for example, to the Voting Rights Act. And they may see it as potentially an opportunity to change the Constitution to secure things. And I don't know that a constitutional convention is necessarily the best way to do that. I think one of the things voters need to understand is if Michigan's constitution is open for reconsideration, everything's open for reconsideration and all bets are off. I think anybody who thinks, oh, we can get something out of this, little do you know how wild this process is and how little control anybody has on this process once it begins.
8: You found 22% of voters are undecided on the issue. What does that tell you the same week that absentee ballots are already going out?
9: Well, actually, that's not uncommon here. I mean, the reality is nobody knows about this. This happens every 16 years because the Constitution requires it. But nobody's given any thought to this. It's not on anybody's radar. You know, back in 2010, it was actually higher. It was 26% were undecided in around the Labor Day period. And so we actually have it lower. But what catches my attention here is back in 2010, we had this at 35 yes, 39 no, 26% undecided. That yes vote looked almost identical to the final outcome.
8: Hmm.
9: We had it at 35, it turned out to be 34. If that were to be the same situation, that means the yes vote would be 46-47 range this year, which means this race is much closer than I think we've seen the ConCon question in the past. Now, there is still time to move those yes people to no. But the fact that you're right, back in 2010, huge amounts of people didn't have an absentee ballot in their hands in late September. So the game has changed and voters are going to be casting ballots here in the next week. And I suspect a lot of those absentee voters are going to turn them around rather quickly, given the conversation about absentees happening nationally. So it's going to be very interesting to see what these numbers look like.
8: Richard, you talked about some of the approval being this idea of populism, this idea that institutions aren't necessarily working and to just start all over again. Is there a message you think that lawmakers or those running for office should take away from these latest results of yours?
9: Well, you know, we're just not, it's not just in these numbers that we're seeing it. It's on issues like just the economy, the anger over the cost of things. Data centers, another good example. Voters just feel like this is getting shoved down their throats and they have no control over it. I think the message is voters are rebelling here against institutions because they don't feel like their voices are being heard. And so for political leaders across the state, they really need to pay attention to the anger of voters,
6: the fact that voters just don't feel like they have a say in the matter. And they're looking for any route to have a say in the matter. Whether ConCon is it, I tend to think it is not the route that voters get a say in the matter, because so much money would pour into the delegate elections that voters' voices would just kind of get washed out. The candidates with the most money would be the candidates that get elected delegates to the convention. So I do think voters need to step back and ask themselves, is this really something we want to get into in this polarized environment? But political leaders need to ask themselves, why would voters even consider this? Well, maybe it's because they're not getting heard.
8: That's Richard Shuba. He's founder of the Glenn Gariff Group. Richard, thanks so much for bringing us these latest numbers.
6: You're welcome.

0: This is It's Just Politics. Gas prices in Michigan have hit a 2026 record high. That's according to AAA Michigan. And it's leading some candidates for office to call for a gas tax suspension heading into the November election. Lauren Gibbons, politics reporter at Bridge Michigan, is here to fill us in. Hey, Lauren.
1: Hey, thanks for having me.
0: So let's start with this call that first came from Republican U.S. Senate candidate Mike Rogers. What is he saying should happen vis-a-vis gas prices?
1: So he initially called for a suspension of both the state and federal gas tax, and he's arguing that this would provide some temporary relief for people who are currently seeing sky-high gas prices, as you just mentioned, $5 or above in some places, and there's no sign of that letting up anytime soon with the conflict in the Middle East. That said, if you suspend the state and federal gas taxes, that money goes directly to road repairs, especially where state gas tax is concerned. So voters would also be seeing a pretty immediate decrease in the amount of money that's available to fix the potholes that is such a perennial issue here in Michigan.
0: You spoke with Republican House Speaker Matt Hall. What did he have to say about a state gas tax suspension?
1: He was concerned that if there was an immediate suspension of that gas tax, that that money wasn't coming back to the state. He was concerned that he would have to reopen budget negotiations because a big part of the budget in Michigan hinged around that road deal. And we've heard from both him and also previously from Governor Gretchen Whitmer, just concerned that suspending that gas tax would set the state back on some of these key priorities. And Matt Hall in particular, when I spoke with him, he said, you know what, he doesn't want to see that progress immediately get thrown back into chaos if that money was all of a sudden gone.
0: So Mike Rogers calls for this suspension, and then quickly, Democratic U.S. Senate candidate Abdul El-Sayed was quick to jump in.
1: That's true, yes. And I should also mention when it comes to the federal gas tax, it's unlikely that that's going to happen anytime soon either, just because there's not much voting happening right now in Congress as these midterms go on. And there's also these calls have come up in the past, partly whenever gas prices have risen quite high. But there is also some blowback at the federal level, too, because this goes into the Federal Highway Fund. And, you know, that concern about money not being there to fund these repairs is a concern. But yes, we did hear from Abdul El-Sayed as well. Both of these candidates are proposing ways to try and alleviate some of the burden, to appeal to voters who might be looking at the gas prices, wondering how they're going to pay for their commutes while also managing all of the other household necessities.
0: Meantime, Lauren, I want to talk about this new messaging on X from Mike Rogers. It's a campaign ad. He's in a grocery store and he says, quote, "The war with Iran needs to end and end quickly." What should we make of this messaging that's changed from the Republican candidate for Senate and the war in Iran? And how does this have to do with gas prices?
1: I think it speaks directly to how unpopular the war has gotten, and that's one way that he's clearly trying to differentiate himself from the Trump administration. He was endorsed by Trump in 2024 and 2026, despite some past criticisms before that, before he was a candidate for elected office. So he's pretty connected to Trump at this point. And so in an election year where the war, where high costs of living, whether it's at the grocery store or whether it's gas prices, those things could be a motivating factor for voters. And Mike Rogers appears to be acknowledging that by speaking directly to it. That said, the war is pretty directly causing a lot of these price hikes, both, as we spoke about earlier, with gas, but now both of the candidates are talking about diesel and how diesel, which fuels trucks for the most part, is also being reflected in grocery costs, because that's what gets the groceries to different locations and across the country, is the trucking industry, which is being hit pretty hard by diesel costs spiking as well.
0: What does it tell you about the liability of gas prices right now to have Rogers come out and call for this?
1: I think it means that residents and voters are really thinking about it quite a lot. There's always economic issues is one of the key issues that everyone continues to point to for every election cycle as one of the things at the top of voters' minds. But gas prices in particular seem to be one of those things where if the gas prices are low, people are feeling pretty good. If the gas prices are high, it's clearly a problem. And I think that's we're seeing Mike Rogers acknowledging that. We're also seeing Abdul El-Sayed come out and say, hey, you supported this. You supported the Trump administration. You can't unring the bell was the word he used during a press conference yesterday. So it remains to be seen whether voters will appreciate this change of tune or be concerned that he wasn't against it from the beginning.
0: Lauren, you have been covering this U.S. Senate race since the beginning. I'm curious, in about the minute we have left, what are you watching for over the next, let's say, week or two?
1: I'm really watching to see not only how the candidates are really trying to appeal to the independent swing voters, but also rallying their base. I think turnout is going to be a big factor in this election. For Mike Rogers, it's turning out people who also supported Donald Trump, but also potentially bringing more people into the fold. For Abdul El-Sayed, it was a very competitive, contentious primary, and he's going to need to bring in the whole umbrella of Democratic voters to really make this strong case. So I think that's something I'll be watching, and also just watching what happens. They're going to be debating twice. I'm very interested to see how they play against each other on the debate stage. And of course, we'll continue watching these national issues, because in so many ways, this is going to be voters deciding whether they want a continuation of what's happening with the Trump administration or if this is a referendum.
0: That is Lauren Gibbons. She's politics reporter at Bridge Michigan, keeping an eye on the U.S. Senate race here in Michigan. Lauren, thank you so much for your time.
1: And thanks for having me.
0: And that is It's Just Politics for today. I'm Zoe Clark. Have a great rest of your week.

0: Good evening, this is Edward Bottomley with Michigan Public. And next up is Fresh Air.
1: Hi, I'm Doug Tribou. 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
3: From WHYY in Philadelphia, I'm Terry Gross with Fresh Air. Today, why the U.S. and China are at a precarious moment in their relationship. Tomorrow, President Trump and China's President Xi have their summit meeting in Washington. Likely topics will include the war in Iran, AI safety, tariffs, trade war, and how each country has something essential for tech. China has rare earth minerals, and America manufactures chips. Whether it's discussed or not, Taiwan and a possible war over its independence are likely to be on the minds of Trump and Xi. We talk with Rush Doshi, a senior fellow at the Council on Foreign Relations. During the Biden administration, Doshi was the deputy senior director for China and Taiwan affairs on the National Security Council and helped arrange summits with China. First News.
4: Live from NPR News in Washington, I'm Ryland Barton. The U.S. and China have agreed to extend by 2 months a trade war truce that was due to expire, allowing more time to work on a potentially bigger trade deal. The announcement comes as China's President Xi Jinping arrived in the U.S. ahead of talks with President Trump tomorrow. NPR's Emily Fang reports Trump greeted the Chinese leader on the tarmac.
5: A welcoming delegation unfurled a 100-foot-long red carpet for Xi and his wife. They were met by the president and the first lady, a gesture seen in China as acknowledging the country is equal to the U.S. The last time a U.S. president received a head of state on the tarmac at Joint Base Andrews was 1962. Xi and Trump will have a day of meetings spanning trade to technology and the war in Iran, and China's state news agency praised the upcoming meeting, saying they can steer the relationship towards a more stable one. But under the surface, Chinese and American officials say deep distrust and disagreement remain on issues ranging from Taiwan to artificial intelligence. Emily Fang, NPR News, The White House.
4: Experts in policing and privacy testified before the Senate Judiciary Committee this afternoon at a hearing on flock surveillance cameras. As NPR's Meg Anderson reports, the AI-powered license plate readers are facing intense bipartisan backlash after reports of police officers abusing or misusing the technology.
6: Senators from both parties want more guardrails for the technology, which captures billions of license plates every month and can track people over time. Missouri Senator Josh Hawley, a Republican, said Flock is treating all Americans like criminals. One witness at the hearing, Lindsay Isaacs, has personal experience with that. She was wrongly accused of causing a fatal car accident. She spent 2 weeks in jail, including in solitary confinement.
7: I was terrified. I was facing the possibility of spending the rest of my life in prison for a crash that I knew I had not been involved in.
6: Senator Hawley said he invited the CEO of Flock and several other surveillance companies to testify, but they did not attend. Meg Anderson, NPR News.
4: The FBI's jobs portal remains down as the Bureau investigates claims that hackers breached its computer systems and stole data on FBI employees. NPR's Ryan Lucas reports this comes a day after the hacking group Shiny Hunters claimed responsibility.
8: The FBI says in a statement posted on X that it is aware of the cyber criminal group's claims to have compromised the FBI jobs portal and stolen personal information of FBI employees. The Bureau says the point of the hack is still undetermined, but it says the FBI is aggressively investigating and actively working to shore up any potential risk. The stolen information allegedly includes names of current and former FBI employees, as well as their home addresses and phone numbers. The breach raises significant counterintelligence concerns for the nation's premier law enforcement agency. Ryan Lucas, NPR News, Washington.
4: Major U.S. stock indexes sank today. This is NPR News. A judge has granted Dolly Parton's estate a temporary restraining order against her nephew, Brian Seaver, and his private security company. The entity that manages the estate accuses Seaver of threatening to commit violence and destroy his aunt's legacy and business empire. Court documents show a series of messages the estate says show Seaver reveling in his newfound fame and calling himself an international arms dealer. Australia's prime minister says an AI agent created by OpenAI infiltrated a government website. Christina Kukolja reports the government says the incident occurred in June, but OpenAI reported it 2 weeks ago.
9: Speaking in New York at the United Nations General Assembly, Australian Prime Minister Anthony Albanese expressed concern about the breach and how long it took OpenAI to notify his government.
10: This situation is obviously unacceptable. And today I spoke with the CEO of OpenAI, Sam Altman, to express Australia's extreme concern.
9: Albanese confirmed the AI agent accessed public and non-public data on the portal that hosts healthcare spending and other statistics. The Australian government says it believes no personal information was accessed, but an investigation is underway. For NPR News, I'm Christina Kukolja in Melbourne, Australia.
4: With just a few days left in the Major League Baseball regular season, the American League West might make a particularly mediocre kind of history. The Texas Rangers and Houston Astros are tied for first place, both with losing records, 78 and 79. No full season division champion has ever had a losing record. This is NPR News from Washington.
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0: This is Fresh Air. I'm Terry Gross. Some combustible topics are likely to be addressed at tomorrow's summit between President Donald Trump and China's President Xi Jinping, like controls on AI safety, the war in Iran, tariffs, the trade war, and China's export of rare earth metals and rare earth magnets. A subject sure to be on the minds of the Chinese and the Americans is the possibility of China invading Taiwan, and whether the U.S. would arm and defend the island nation, possibly getting us into an armed conflict with China. Whether or not anything is resolved at the summit, what's said, how it's interpreted, and what's left unsaid will matter. Beijing is trying to take over the position the U.S. has long held as the global leader, and they may be getting closer to achieving that goal. To help us understand all this and set the stage for the summit, our guest is Rush Doshi, a senior fellow at the Council on Foreign Relations and the director of its China Strategy Initiative. He's the author of the book The Long Game, China's Grand Strategy to Displace American Order. He's also an assistant professor in the School of Foreign Service at Georgetown University. During the Biden administration, Doshi was the deputy senior director for China and Taiwan affairs at the National Security Council. In that capacity, he negotiated with his Chinese counterpart and helped arrange summits with China. We recorded our interview yesterday. Rush Doshi, welcome back to Fresh Air.
1: Thanks. It's great to be with you.
0: So Trump likes to say that President Xi likes him, that they get along. How do you think Xi would describe Trump?
1: Well, what's interesting is these two leaders have had dealings going back all the way to 2016, 2017, really, is when that starts. And I think President Xi has always seen President Trump as unpredictable and also solicitous at times. President Trump is quite prone to flattering President Xi, just as he's prone to flattering Vladimir Putin. He has a tendency to flatter autocrats. So I think President Xi sees him as potentially dangerous in his unpredictability, but also, you know, manageable if President Xi is able to kind of appeal to his ego. And what we see between the two leaders now is a changed dynamic. You know, in the first term, President Trump felt very confident in pushing China, but at the same time, he always believed in stability in the relationship and wouldn't always push too far. This time around, I think President Xi feels like he has the upper hand, and President Trump feels like he has maybe a weaker hand than President Xi.
0: Why?
1: Well, the big reason why is because of what happened last year. You know, President Trump took tariffs on China up above 140%, unprecedented, maybe even reckless. And in doing so, he actually pushed President Xi into a corner. And President Xi had to make a decision. Does he reach for the break glass tool that China has spent decades building? And that tool, of course, is its control over the rare earth minerals and magnets that go into every manufacturing supply chain in America. When President Xi reached for that tool and said, we make more than 90% of the world's supply, and you're not going to get any of it, that was a gun to the head of U.S. manufacturing. Now, President Trump could have seen that coming. Certainly, past presidents knew that that threat could always be deployed. But they didn't push China into a position of having to use the tool. And here's the thing. If President Xi thinks he has the advantage with that tool, and President Trump thinks that President Xi has the advantage with that tool, then no matter what the reality is, perception becomes the reality. And that's why right now, I think Beijing feels like it's tamed President Trump.
0: Did President Trump fold on anything related to that?
1: Oh, very much. So right after President Xi used that tool, President Trump took those tariffs way back down to something closer to 30%. And after that, essentially did not pursue a number of actions that were in the American economic and technology interest, took a slightly softer line on issues related to Taiwan and human rights. Basically, we saw a complete shift in American policy. And Terry, this is a big deal. I mean, this is a moment, I think, where we can feel the tectonic shifts beneath us. What we saw was China received the full force of American economic coercion, and for the first time could completely turn that force back against the U.S. and get the U.S. to back down. Now, one last thing here. President Trump did have tools and cards that he could use in this situation. He chose not to. He blinked. And I think that President Xi wasn't just playing his cards. He was playing the player, as we might say in poker, and he figured out Trump's number.
0: So you said Trump had some tools that he didn't use. What tools went unused?
1: You know, one of them was that the U.S. has power over financial instruments. It can basically sanction smaller Chinese banks and say, if you don't let these rare earths flow to us, we're going to go after those smaller banks until you feel real pain. You know, China is the manufacturer of the world. It's the world's factory. So it's got great leverage when it comes to being able to make a thing that you need. But the U.S. is still in many ways the world's banker. We have great leverage when it comes to finance and currency and transactions in the financial sector. And so that was one area of leverage. The other is that the U.S. remains a technology superpower. And so a lot of the technology that China relies on to build chips, to design chips, to run its companies, is American software. And there are other choke points that the U.S. can play with in that front. So the U.S. did have these tools, but reaching for them would have been really escalatory. And so in the end, the president opted to back down because the risk of escalation was too great.
0: What would you like to see the outcome of the summit be, and what do you think it will be?
1: What I'd like to see is probably not what we're going to see. What I'd like to see is an effort to resolve some of the economic and tech issues between us, cooperation on AI safety, some de-escalation on Taiwan, and of course, some kind of path to ending some of the global conflicts that implicate both the U.S. and China, whether that's Russia-Ukraine or, of course, the current Iran war. But I think, if I'm being realistic, this is a summit that's much more about pageantry and much more about the appearance of stability rather than actual substance. We're not going to see major breakthroughs or deliverables. At most, we'll see China make some purchases of agricultural products. There'll be a dialogue announced on AI. There'll be some photo ops. The first ladies will meet. And that'll be that.
0: Why are you so skeptical about the summit?
1: Well, I'm skeptical for a lot of different reasons. I think the first one is that there's really a difference of interest between the U.S. and China on many of these issues. And the second, there's a lack of trust. I mean, President Trump, from President Xi's perspective, isn't the most reliable interlocutor. He makes promises, then he breaks promises. And I think the risk that he's going to break promises also disincentivizes China from making its own promises. But the final point here is that the U.S. and China are just in a fierce rivalry. It's true that there's been some de-escalation ever since the rare earth situation last year, but the reality remains that the U.S. and China will probably be fierce competitors for some time to come.
0: So AI and cybersecurity are issues that are likely to come up at the summit. You just co-authored a report on cybersecurity for the Council on Foreign Relations, and I want to read a paragraph from that report, a paragraph that is really quite alarming. You write, China has built a sophisticated hacking apparatus to gain leverage in peacetime and wreak havoc during conflict. Currently, the U.S. lacks the defenses or the credible deterrent to combat that threat. Over the past decade, China has built a sophisticated hacking apparatus to penetrate the water systems

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1: Infrastructure and into government agencies.
2: Well, maybe I can start off by offering some personal perspective here. When I entered government in the Biden administration at the National Security Council in 2021, you know, I was first briefed about the extent of these penetrations into what we call critical infrastructure in the U.S., infrastructure upon which tens of millions of people rely. And it was alarming. And you saw over the course of the subsequent years, many U.S. officials say with the paragraph effectively that you just read, that China has pre-positioned for destructive cyber attack on the power, water, gas, telecom, and transportation infrastructure of this country. And what they would want to do is potentially shut down some of those systems, potentially in wartime, but could even be in peacetime to gain leverage. So the U.S. has to adjust its policy. And if you think about it, what China has done is put tens, if not hundreds of thousands of engineers on this problem set to build these offensive capabilities. And the U.S. has sort of dropped the ball. We don't have regulation of our cybersecurity the way we should because companies often oppose it. It's an extra cost. And the result is we have enormous vulnerabilities that nation states or even private actors can take advantage of to the detriment of all of us.
1: Now that we know that AI can go rogue and team up with a gang of AI equipped computers and hack into another company, we have a hint of how powerful a weapon AI can be. What is China and what is the U.S. each worried about? Because I think they're worrying about different things.
2: It's true. China tends to worry a little bit more about questions of political security. Right? The Chinese Communist Party wants to stay in power, and control over information is an important part of that equation. So historically, when they regulated technology, they thought about it in terms of information security. Can I make sure the content that's circulating on the internet is consistent with the party's views? It's the right propaganda. It's appropriately censored. It doesn't make fun of President Xi Jinping, etc. When AI became a major factor in the technology landscape, China began to think about it in similar terms. They wanted to control the content that AI produced. And that's where they began, with political stability. In the U.S., so much of the conversation has not been about questions of speech, although that's there, the deep fakes, etc. The questions have really been about, will there be existential risk or other kinds of catastrophic risk that can come out of the loss of control of this technology? Whether that's AI agents that hack critical infrastructure, the same infrastructure that China is actually hacking today, but perhaps far more competently, or whether AI combined with things like biosynthesis can create artificial viruses that are lethal and transmissible and can be catastrophic for the human race. Those are just a handful of the concerns people have about AI. But you're right, there's two different conversations. For China, initially it's been about political security, maybe social displacement from job loss. In the U.S., those things are there, but there's this bigger existential layer layered on top.
1: One thing they have in common, China and the U.S., is they both want to win the AI race. And Trump wants no restrictions. He has said about AI, we will cherish it, help it, and watch over it. It kind of sounds more like marriage vows than an AI policy. Compare that to China.
2: Yeah, I think to have and to hold your AI models will not be the right regulatory approach, if I'm being honest. But look, the Chinese Communist Party has regulated AI. They've just done it for their social purposes, right? They're worried about, you know, AI giving you the answer to Tiananmen Square or coming after an official in ways that'll basically weaken the Chinese Communist Party's hold on information. In the U.S., the regulatory questions have been about existential risks. What President Trump is basically saying is, I'm not really worried about those risks. I think those are all made up. I think they're basically designed to sell AI companies, that the risk of anything catastrophic happening is minimal. Let's just go. And so there's a huge disconnect there. And actually, Terry, it creates challenges. Because at this state visit, if the two leaders are going to talk about AI, you know, it's hard for the U.S. side to say, hey, China, we should work together to make AI more safe and secure, when China's view of us is that we're regulatory cowboys.
1: Well, we need to take a short break here, so let me reintroduce you. My guest is Rush Doshi. During the Biden administration, Doshi was the Deputy Senior Director for China and Taiwan Affairs on the National Security Council. He's now a senior fellow at the Council on Foreign Relations and the Director

0: This is Fresh Air. Let's get back to the interview I recorded yesterday with Rush Doshi. During the Biden administration, he was the Deputy Senior Director for China and Taiwan Affairs on the National Security Council. He's now a Senior Fellow at the Council on Foreign Relations and Director of its China Strategy Initiative. So we've established that both the U.S. and China want to win the AI race. How far ahead are we from China? And what is China trying to do to catch up?
1: You know, American models are maybe 6 months to a year more advanced than Chinese models. But the question is, why is China so close? China has great talent. They have great power. But what they don't often have is the compute capacity that the U.S. has. They don't have the chips, if you will, that are so critical to building AI technology, to being able to train the models and then being able to run them, what we call inference. So the U.S. has that huge gap in compute. And in the last administration and in the first Trump administration, there were efforts to extend the American lead by limiting China's access to that compute. But here's the thing. China did find some ways to catch up despite that limitation. And often that's through what we call model distillation. That's sort of, you know, where they query our models to find more efficient paths to training their own models. So we've done the first draft of the homework and they're able to do a lot, without having to start from scratch. That distillation has basically kept the U.S. and China closer than people might have otherwise expected, given the gaps in compute. And I think what you're seeing is many are saying, well, if China is able to distill our models, that means they have to have access to our models. And if our AI labs say, well, these models, we're going to delay the rollout, then China will have fewer opportunities to be able to access the models and fewer opportunities to learn from them, which would extend the American lead.
0: Why does it matter so much who, quote, like wins the race or is in the lead?
1: Well, there's a sense, I think, that China has that history proceeds through a series of industrial revolutions. We have to remember China feels like they were a victim of what they call a century of humiliation at the hands of Western powers and Japan. And the origins of the century of humiliation, in their mind, is falling behind in technology, that the West mastered the steam engine and the railroad, and China didn't. And those things made the difference when the West became dominant globally and China fell behind. So China's vision is every time there's a major industrial revolution, they need to catch up. The first one, again, steam power, Great Britain won that, became a world power. The second one, electrification, maybe the third one, mass manufacturing. The U.S. won those and became a world power. China wants to win the fourth industrial revolution. That's AI, that's biotechnology, that's robotics, that's quantum computing. And if they're able to win it, they don't think it'll just bring them prosperity. They think it'll bring them power. It'll give them the chance to leap ahead of the United States when for so long they've been behind. So that's why AI matters to China. It's not just a fancy tool. It's not just a revenue stream. It is this essential input in the rise and fall of great powers, which from their perspective is the central story in China's history with the West. And for the U.S., you know, AI is a market story. You know, Wall Street is heavily betting on it. It's a technology story. We want to invent and innovate the future. But it's also a competitive story. There's a hope that when the U.S. has lost so many industries to China, succeeding in AI, being ahead in AI, can help us bring back some of those jobs, some of that prosperity, and perhaps some of that know-how, and also catalyze a new era of growth in the country.
0: One of the things the U.S. can do to slow down China's advancement in AI is to withhold the sale of high-powered chips that right. You need for AI. Where do we stand on that now?
1: So the beginning of this policy really dates back to the first Trump term, but it picks up in a big way in the Biden administration, where there was a decision not to prevent China from acquiring all chips, but just perhaps less than 1% of chips, the most high value, most advanced, what we call leading edge chips that are useful for training AI. If you don't have these chips, you basically cannot create or train an AI model. And so the U.S. restricted a lot of that to China and then updated those restrictions. The Trump administration initially maintained some of that policy, but then relaxed it in a few areas with, you know, NVIDIA's CEO Jensen Huang and President Trump initially saying, let's just sell all the chips to China. because if we sell them, China will become dependent on them. That was the wrong thing to say from a Chinese perspective. They don't want to be dependent on anybody. They have a history of dependency. They don't like that. And in addition, they've been trying for over a decade to avoid that dependency entirely. Even before Trump was president, they had a plan to indigenize semiconductor production at the leading edge. It's really hard to do. It's probably harder to build these chips than it is to go to the moon. And yet China will keep trying. So those controls are there, and they give the U.S. an enormous advantage in being able to, you know, win the race in AI. But there are many, many people in the U.S. and in some in China who are saying it's time to end those controls. And so far, those voices have not won the debate.
0: So we're in a position where, you know, the U.S. could withhold chips from China, which would slow down China's AI growth. China has the rare earth minerals, which can slow down America's tech growth in general. And so it's kind of like one of those movie shots where two people have a gun pointed at each other's head. So where are we with that?
1: That's right.
0: Yeah.
1: There's actually a Chinese term for it right now, which is strategic stalemate. So China says now, and they've really been saying this in think tank commentary for 5 years and in government commentary and documents for the last 2 or 3 years, that this is a strategic stalemate with the U.S., that they have some cards and we have some cards. And that's true. Although as important as rare earths are, you know, in some ways, it's not the most advanced technology. It's just very dirty to refine them, and we decided to give away that industry. We used to be the place that processed rare earths. We invented the refining process for that particular commodity. You know, China holds that industry now, but AI chips is different. That's a really hard thing to do. To be able to make these AI chips, these advanced leading-edge chips, that is the very frontier of human technology. It is far beyond the advancement we have in almost any other sector. It is the most complex supply chain in the world. And so it isn't quite a one-for-one vulnerability on that issue. But there is definitely an effort in China to link the export controls to the chips. That being said, it's important to note that I think China decided to use this break glass tool over tariffs. It was really because President Trump pushed them into a corner on tariffs, 145%, that they had no choice but to reach for the tool. They didn't ever use this tool in the same way when President Biden did export controls in the last administration.
0: And the tool you're talking about is withholding rare earth minerals.
1: They withheld a few, one or two, for a little bit, but they didn't do this across-the-board massive push to stop the flow of those minerals to the U.S. that they did under President Trump.
0: My guest is Rush Doshi, a senior fellow at the Council on Foreign Relations and the director of its China Strategy Initiative. There's more of our conversation after a break. And if you'd like to see what our interviews look like, please check out our YouTube channel called This is Fresh Air and consider subscribing. Thanks. I'm Terry Gross, and this is Fresh Air.

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4: This is Fresh Air. I'm Terry Gross. To help us understand the significance of tomorrow's summit between President Trump and China's President Xi and get a better understanding of the current and precarious state of U.S.-China relations, we're talking with Rush Doshi, a senior fellow at the Council on Foreign Relations and director of its China Strategy Initiative. During the Biden administration, Doshi was the deputy senior director for China and Taiwan affairs on the National Security Council. He helped organize summits between China and the U.S. He's the author of the book The Long Game, China's Grand Strategy to Displace American Order. And he's also an assistant professor in the School of Foreign Service at Georgetown University. We recorded our interview yesterday. So you just co-authored a report on cybersecurity. What kind of treaty do you think might be possible on AI, where both countries have some kind of mutual understanding of necessary restraints to prevent AI from going rogue?
5: In the U.S., you have enormous alarm right now about AI models and what they can do and whether or not they can be secured and be made safe. And China is the only other major AI superpower. So it makes sense that these two countries would get together and find a way in their mutual self-interest to restrict elements of this technology so there aren't catastrophes. There are a few problems. I think first, China is skeptical that if they slow down, we'll slow down. And we are skeptical that if we slow down, that China will slow down. And so there's not yet a break on this race that we can put in place. The second challenge is that I think China believes that the U.S. isn't really all that serious about regulation anyway. There's a sense in which the U.S. and President Trump doesn't take any of these risks seriously. And even if some of the researchers at these AI labs do, if the president doesn't, why should China trust us that we're going to take regulation seriously? Why should they do it? But there's a third part as well. I think China, again, is much more focused on AI-related political risks, not as so much on the existential risks or the loss of control. For example, rogue AI swarms hacking critical infrastructure. That's not the thing that they're the most worried about yet. Now, that could change, but for now, there's a mismatch in what we focus on. And then finally, there's a mismatch in what we're seeing. I think our frontier labs, because they're withholding some of the most advanced models, have a better sense of how dangerous this technology could actually be than China, which isn't at the frontier in the same way. If they're drafting behind our leading companies and our leading companies stop basically sharing the most cutting-edge technology with them, then China has less of a sense of what risk is coming. And those four things make it much harder for us to make progress. Now, I had some experience with the AI dialogue question. When we were planning for summits between President Biden and President Xi, part of my responsibility was negotiating the AI deliverables for that summit. That meant, could we set up an AI dialogue? And could we get an agreement that AI shouldn't be connected to nuclear weapons, specifically nuclear command and control? Even those deliverables, which would sound like low-hanging fruit, took a long time to achieve. And when we had that dialogue with the Chinese, they didn't really send the right people. They didn't take it seriously as a technical discussion. As for AI and nuclear weapons, eventually the Chinese did agree that we shouldn't connect AI to nuclear weapons. But that's kind of low-hanging fruit. There's got to be a lot more we can agree on besides that.
4: So we've been talking about AI. Taiwan is important in this scenario because they supply essential components. They manufacture essential components for tech, including AI. Tell us about that.
5: That's right. You know, the entire AI build-out in America, something like $1 trillion in data center construction, really owes itself to the supply chain that is rooted in Taiwan. Taiwan's fabs, as we call them, operated by TSMC, one of the big Taiwan companies that makes chips, they supply something like 90% of all of the leading AI chips. And so people think about how oil was so important to the U.S. economy, and the Gulf War was fought perhaps to maintain a free flow of energy in the rest of the world, and people remember that. But AI is even more concentrated risk than energy. There's more concentration on the supply chain in Taiwan than perhaps any other critical input, aside from rare earths, in the modern economy.
4: So since there's the threat of China invading Taiwan and taking it over, what would it mean for U.S. development of AI and other tech if China does take over Taiwan or try to? China claims Taiwan is really Chinese territory, not an independent island nation. Is all this tech-related stuff one of the reasons why China really wants Taiwan?
5: Well, first of all, I think that China wants Taiwan for a lot of reasons. One is that China believes that Taiwan truly is part of China. But another is that Taiwan represents the unfinished Chinese Civil War. You know, you had a civil war between the Nationalist Party in China and the Communist Party in China that ended in 1949 when the Nationalists, who were defeated by the Communists, fled to Taiwan. Now, the Nationalists ultimately governed Taiwan for a long time until Taiwan democratized in the 1990s. But from the Chinese perspective, when they fled to Taiwan, it split China. And they believe that recovering Taiwan, unifying with Taiwan, is a foremost priority for the great rejuvenation, as they call it, of the Chinese nation. It is a key political objective. And so they have an emotional tie to Taiwan, a historical tie that is probably even more relevant than the technology relationship. In fact, the Chinese have said the chips are not the reason we care about Taiwan. The reason we care is because of history and because it's ours. Now, if there were to be a conflict over Taiwan, the implication for the U.S. and for the global economy is enormous. If you look at the Bloomberg economic estimates, a conflict over Taiwan could cause something like $10 trillion in global economic damage. That's 10% of global GDP. That's a bigger hit in some cases than the Great Depression, certainly bigger than the financial crisis of 2009. At the same time, even if it's not an invasion, even if it's a blockade or a quarantine of the island by Chinese vessels and aircraft, that too could cost us $5 trillion in global economic activity. And as for the AI buildup, there's almost no scenario where an invasion or a blockade doesn't damage those facilities that I just mentioned, which are concentrated in, you know, about three places in Taiwan. And if those facilities go down, the entire AI industry basically is set back. There will be no more leading AI chips that will be used to train the models, and even the chips that are used to run the models won't necessarily be exported from Taiwan. So it'll be the end of the AI moment for some time to come.
4: Both for China and the U.S.
5: For the world.
4: For the world.
5: And that's apart from, in some ways, the macroeconomic damage. So the Taiwan scenario is the thing that kept a lot of us up at night. I think it keeps a lot of businesses up at night, and the risks are growing.
4: We sell arms to Taiwan. Trump put a pause on that. It's something China wanted, but China would prefer that we just freeze weapon sales to Taiwan.
5: Right.
4: So where are we on that now?
5: So there's a long history here. The U.S. has sold weapons to Taiwan for decades, and China has objected for decades. In 1982, there was a communique between Reagan and the Chinese, the third communique in the U.S.-China relationship, which basically suggested that we might eventually one day wind down arms sales, but as we indicated privately and publicly and to Congress and to the Chinese, the quantity and quality of the pace of our arms sales to Taiwan was going to be dependent on the threat that Taiwan faced from China. In other words, we tied our sales to what China was doing in the region vis-a-vis Taiwan. And we thought that was a reasonable position. These were primarily weapons, of course, of a defensive nature. We wanted to make sure Taiwan could resist basically being attacked by China. Now, coming to the summit, the Chinese position is we don't want any arms sales to go to Taiwan before the summit or immediately after. That position is a very strongly stated position, and the reason they're doing that, I think, is because President Trump in May in Beijing said, this is a bargaining chip. Now, we have never treated our arms sales to Taiwan as a bargaining chip before, but when the president said, this is a bargaining chip, it opened the space up for more forceful negotiation from China, which is exactly what's happening. The Trump administration did sell weapons to Taiwan at the beginning of the year. But they've paused the most recent package because China has indicated that if the sales go through, the summit may not happen. And President Trump wants the summit to happen.
4: Meanwhile, there is a law in the U.S. saying that the U.S. has to supply Taiwan with defensive weapons to maintain sufficient self-defense capability. So does that law have any teeth?
5: It does, and I'm glad you brought it up. It's called the Taiwan Relations Act. And this piece of legislation is a huge part of American policy towards Taiwan. This legislation was signed largely because Congress was unhappy that the U.S. broke off ties with Taiwan in 1979 and recognized China in that same year. And by breaking off ties with Taiwan and ending what used to be a U.S.-Taiwan alliance, Congress thought, well, we have to create some backstop to make sure that we don't leave Taiwan essentially unsupported. Now, at that time, there were a variety of reasons for it. But as time has gone on, the American position on Taiwan has been buttressed by the fact that Taiwan has become a free democracy, a free society, and one of the most important parts of global supply chains. And so as a result, the logic that ties the U.S. to Taiwan has evolved, but the legislation, well, of course, dates back almost 50 years.
4: Well, we need to take a short break here, so let me reintroduce you. My guest is Rush Doshi. During the Biden administration, Doshi was the Deputy Senior Director for China and Taiwan Affairs on the National Security Council. He's now a Senior Fellow at the Council on Foreign Relations and the Director of its China Strategy Initiative. We'll be right back after a break. This is Fresh Air.

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1: This is Fresh Air. Let's get back to the interview I recorded yesterday with Rush Doshi. During the Biden administration, he was the Deputy Senior Director for China and Taiwan Affairs on the National Security Council. He's now a Senior Fellow at the Council on Foreign Relations and Director of its China Strategy Initiative. Let's talk about Iran and the war. I think the President Trump, would like China to use whatever influence it has on Iran to get Iran to end the blockade of the Strait of Hormuz and to negotiate a treaty that will end the war. How much influence does China have over Iran?
2: China has a lot of influence over Iran, but Iran is also, you know, under attack and is going to do what it thinks is best for itself. Right now, China's influence comes through a few different channels. The first one is military support for Iran. A lot of China's drone parts and missile technology is what makes Iran's missile systems and drones capable. And that's primarily what Iran is using to inflict casualties on the U.S. and surrounding neighbors. So in many ways, Iran relies on China's military support. The second is, of course, economic and financial. China is a big purchaser of Iranian oil, which gives Iran revenue. It's also a major funder, lender of Iran, too. And those economic forms of support have allowed Iran to weather U.S. sanctions. Today, I think also China provides a bit of political support to Iran when it's in a tough spot with the U.S. and with the West. And so Iran clearly does rely on China. China clearly does have leverage, but it's been unwilling to use that leverage to benefit President Trump.
1: Because?
2: Well, I think China basically sees the U.S. as having gotten into a mess. It's not in a hurry to help the U.S. extricate itself from that mess, even though in some ways China suffers when the Strait of Hormuz is closed, because something like 5 million barrels a day of oil used to come from the Strait and go to China. And that's not happening right now. The other part of this is that China doesn't really have the cards to fully resolve the issue. It could tell Iran to come to the table and work it out with President Trump. But why should it do that when it can't promise Iran that President Trump's deal will be honored by President Trump? He may break that deal at any point. So those create some challenges, I think, for their ability to convert their leverage into a political solution.
1: In some ways, is China just as happy to see the U.S. spending a fortune on the war in Iran, using a lot of its weapons, losing lives, being accused of bombing that has killed so many people in Iran and has also entangled other countries in the Middle East, including our allies like Saudi Arabia, which is having, you know, its oil pipeline bomb. That's like terrible for the country and terrible for the countries that Saudi Arabia supplies. Meanwhile, China has stockpiled like, what, billions of barrels of oil? So
2: 1.4 billion.
1: Yeah, so it can outlast the war most likely and not be in the kind of predicament that's causing protests in countries around the world. So talk a little bit about how China is in some ways winning the war in Iran.
2: You're right. Historically, China has been bewildered by the U.S. willingness for four decades to expend blood and treasure in the sands of the Middle East. They think that we are depleting our power. And they have a phrase that they used, you know, about 20 years ago, right after the September 11th attacks, that the Chinese government was facing what they called a period of strategic opportunity that would last two decades. And that was because China had gotten into the WTO back then, and also because the U.S. was getting mired in conflicts in the Middle East. Today, as they look at the U.S. in Iran, they can't help but think they have another period of strategic opportunity. They may not use the exact phrase, but they believe that in general, this favors them over the long term. Now, their economy is not immune from the oil disruption, but because they have a 1.4 billion barrel stockpile, they've been able to weather it better than anybody expected.
1: Meanwhile, China has so many electric vehicles now, and I think it has like alternate energy sources as well.
2: Right.
1: So it probably is less reliant on oil than we are, for instance, in a lot of countries around the world.
2: Well, those revolutions in technology have helped China, but China can't quite escape dependence on oil. You know, it still imports millions of barrels a day. It used to be something, I think, closer to 15 million barrels or maybe 13 to 15 million barrels, depending on the day, every day. Because of the disruption from the Iran war, they lost about 5 million of those imports. They had to scramble. They did two things. First, they drew down that stockpile, which is 1.4 billion. And second, they stopped sending oil to the refineries because they were purchasing oil to refine it and then sometimes to export that refined product. So by doing those two things, they were able to cut down their imports. But they're still importing 10 to 11 million barrels a day. And that means that they have a problem. Their oil consumption is going down, but it's not zero. And so what we're seeing is oil prices would have been higher in the U.S., but luckily China was able to use its stockpile and buy less. That is starting to change. China is now re-entering global oil markets. It's buying more oil. That's going to put more upward pressure on prices. And the American, you know, people who pay for gas at the pump every day are going to feel that soon.
1: Getting back to rare earths. In terms of the rare earth minerals, Beijing started requiring companies anywhere in the world to get China's approval not only to buy rare earth materials, but also to sell any product made with even a small amount of rare earth minerals. I've never heard of anything like that before. Is this a first time that a country is doing something like that?
2: It absolutely was, and it's a critical backdrop to the current summit. Back in October of last year, in 2025, China put out these new regulations saying any product anywhere in the world that had even 0.1% of its value come from Chinese rare earth minerals or magnets had to have a license to be sold to anybody else, and you had to have a license to get the minerals themselves. That was essentially a veto point on almost all global trade in goods that involves rare earths. It was hard to enforce, maybe impossible to enforce, but the message was clear that everybody relied on the minerals that China uniquely was able to process. They've got like 90 to 99% market concentration in that space. And what was the rest of the world going to do? The U.S. was able to come to the table and work out terms with China that we call the Busan Agreement, if you will. And the Busan Agreement that's happened in Korea when President Trump and President Xi met in Busan has been up for renewal. It's coming up for renewal in November. And this summit will in part take up the question of whether it should be renewed. But really, the Chinese action is unlike anything we've seen any other country do, in my opinion.
1: And for anyone who thinks that, well, in terms of China's exports, it's just like cheap goods, cheap clothes, that is no longer true. In addition to the rare earth minerals, China exports a lot of high-end goods, you know, like EVs.
2: Yes.
1: I think we have restrictions on Chinese EVs, but they also export a lot of pharmaceuticals, including antibiotics. There's really important Chinese exports that we rely on.
2: Absolutely. And I think there's a lot that we should talk about on this issue as well, because people aren't aware that the U.S. has basically offshored a lot of its industrial production to China. Not just to its allies, but to China specifically. And the world has done that too. China is now twice the manufacturing capacity of the United States. It's bigger than the next nine countries combined right now. It's about 30% of global manufacturing. Now, just 25 years ago, the picture was very different. 25 years ago, China was something like 6 or 7% of global manufacturing. And America was 30%. And now we are something like 15. And there's something like 30. The last time you saw such a fast and rapid shift in who held global manufacturing was actually the rise of the United States. From 1870 to 1910, our story looks like China's story from 2000 to perhaps 2030. So that's a pretty big change. And what it means is so many of the inputs that our economy relies on come from China. And they don't just come from China. China is the only producer of those inputs. And you mentioned antibiotics. Yes, in some cases, they're the only producer. That creates dangerous dependencies. It could be because there's an earthquake in China or a natural disaster, or because they want to weaponize that supply chain. And the world can't really tolerate those dependencies indefinitely. So now is the time for us to change.
1: Well, let me reintroduce you again. If you're just joining us, my guest is Rush Doshi, and he is a senior fellow at the Council on Foreign Relations and director of its China Strategy Initiative. We'll be right back. This is Fresh Air.
3: Good evening. This is Edward Bottomley. We'll be returning to Fresh Air shortly.
4: I'm Doug Tribou from Morning Edition. 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
3: And travel. 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This is Michigan Public.
1: This is Fresh Air. Let's get back to the interview I recorded yesterday with Rush Doshi. He's a senior fellow at the Council on Foreign Relations and director of its China Strategy Initiative. During the Biden administration, he was the deputy senior director for China and Taiwan Affairs on the National Security Council. So I want to talk with you about summits and what the arrangements are like and what some of the symbolism and ceremonial aspects are, because you helped arrange summits when you were in the Biden administration. So what is the Chinese attitude about ceremony and how they want to appear when they're in Washington?
2: This is so important. Whenever Chinese leaders come to the U.S., which is less and less frequent now, there's a risk. There's a risk that we could take steps inadvertently that might embarrass them. There's a risk from their perspective we might be doing something that's deliberately embarrassing. You know, at a past summit, actually the U.S. played the wrong national anthem for China's president. Instead of playing the Chinese national anthem, we played Taiwan's national anthem.
1: Oh, wow.
2: That's a huge faux pas.
1: Yeah, that's bad.
2: And there have been other things like that that have occurred across time. You know, protesters getting up in the middle of a speech by a Chinese leader and yelling at that leader, that for them are big deals. So when I was working summits, I had the privilege of working one in Indonesia between the two leaders and one in California called the Woodside Summit back in 2023. What struck me about that second experience compared to the first was our Chinese counterparts were very, very focused on protocol, making sure that everything went smoothly and there was no risk of embarrassment to President Xi, because if he were to be embarrassed, their neck was on the line and they did not want that to happen.
1: What are some of the details that are really significant that might seem insignificant to those of us who aren't involved in the summit? For example, I know China has been upset that it didn't get a lot of advance notice about how many people are invited to the state dinner. That doesn't seem so important to me, but apparently it's really important.
2: Yeah, it's almost like planning a wedding. I mean, there's all these elements that one side thinks is more important than the other side that the two sides might negotiate over. And so there's enormous room for miscommunication. We have entire teams of protocol professionals who work all this out well in advance. There's a whole protocol track when doing summit preparation separate from the policy track, but the two often intersect. So, you know, it could be everything from what the flower arrangements are to who's seated at what table, to who greets who at the airport, to who gets to speak first at a press conference, if there is a press conference. Everything can become a question of face, of status, of respect. And so the risks are really enormous if you're not focused on the small details. You got to sweat the details.
1: Just one more question. Do you find it strange that President Xi is coming to Washington to meet with President Trump and have this big ceremonial dinner? All that ceremony is on Thursday. Meanwhile, he's not going to the UN meeting.
2: It is a little unusual, and I don't know what the explanation for that is. President Xi has not gone to the UN General Assembly for many, many years now. He often sends others, his foreign minister or the premier. But in this case, he has the ability to go if he wants to. My guess, although I have no evidence for this, is that there's no value for him in staying in the U.S. more than he needs to. The more time he's here, the more risk there is of something embarrassing happening or the U.S. potentially slighting him in ways that he'd rather avoid. So you have to understand the Chinese are always nervous coming to the United States. That's always been true. It's especially true in this more tense moment in our relationship. And it's especially, especially true because President Trump is the president.
1: Rush Doshi, thank you so much for talking with us today. It's been really informative and helpful.
2: My pleasure. Thanks for having me.
1: Rush Doshi is a senior fellow at the Council on Foreign Relations, the director of its China Strategy Initiative, and an assistant professor at the School of Foreign Service at Georgetown University. Tomorrow on Fresh Air, we talk about Sean Combs, the music mogul known as Diddy, who's now in federal prison. Our guest will be Rolling Stone investigative reporter Cheyenne Roundtree. For her new book, Bad Boy for Life, she interviewed more than 100 people to ask, how did Combs remain powerful for so long, despite decades of warning signs and allegations? I hope you'll join us. To keep up with what's on the show and get highlights of our interviews, follow us on Instagram at NPR Fresh Air. Fresh Air's executive producer is Sam Brigger. Our technical director and engineer is Audrey Bentham. Our engineer today is Adam Staniszewski. Our interviews and reviews are produced and edited by Phyllis Myers, Anne-Marie Baldonado, Lauren Krenzel, Teresa Madden, Monique Nazareth, Thea Challoner, Anna Bauman, Susan Yakundi, and Nico Gonzalez-Whistler. Our digital media producer is Molly C.V. Nesper. Roberta Shurrock directs the show. Our co-host is Tanya Mosley. I'm Terry Gross.

0: 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And from Jarl and Pamela Mohn, focusing on civil liberties, foster youth, public radio, and the arts.
1: 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I'm Edward Bottomley with Michigan Public. 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And coming up next for you, 1A.
2: Hi, I'm Dustin Dwyer. 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
4: The Trump administration has kicked hundreds of thousands of people off health care insurance, citing fraud. How did this happen? From WAMU and NPR in Washington, this is 1A. Hi, I'm Jen White. Tens of millions of Americans purchase insurance through the Affordable Care Act marketplace. Now the Vice President's Anti-Fraud Task Force says around 4% of enrollees may not qualify or be real people. Today on 1A, the impact on Americans who rely on the ACA. Then, the decline of U.S. higher education on the global stage. What a drop in international student enrollment means for all students, colleges, and the U.S. economy. That's all coming up after this news.
5: Live from NPR News in Washington, I'm Ryland Barton. After an emergency hearing today, a federal judge is expected to decide soon whether to restore access to journalists whom President Trump recently banned from the White House. Lawyers representing CNN, Politico, and MS Now argued it was a matter of constitutional rights. NPR's Juliana Kim reports.
6: An attorney representing the news outlets argued that the abrupt ban violated reporters' First Amendment and Fifth Amendment rights, which relate to free speech and due process. The lawyer also called it retaliation for the news outlet's critical coverage of the president. In response, a lawyer at the Justice Department argued that access to the White House is a privilege, not a right. The federal judge who listened to these arguments did not make a ruling on the bench. He said he'll consider both sides and give an answer as soon as possible. Juliana Kim, NPR News.
5: Israel's war against Hamas in Gaza has been a major topic during the UN General Assembly in New York, as several world leaders have used their speeches to bluntly criticize Israel's conduct. That's as Israeli Prime Minister Benjamin Netanyahu is set to speak tomorrow, as NPR's Kat Lonsdorf reports.
7: UN Secretary General Antonio Guterres first condemned the Hamas-led attack on Israel in 2023, but then said what followed by Israel was a, quote, onslaught on Palestinians in Gaza. He also said Israeli violence and settlement expansion in the Israeli occupied West Bank is raising the, quote, specter of ethnic cleansing. Turkish President Recep Tayyip Erdogan described Gaza as a, quote, concentration camp, while Jordan's King Abdullah II said Israel is a, quote, regional threat that operates with terrifying levels of impunity. Netanyahu has yet to directly respond to much of the criticism, but is set to land in New York on Thursday, address the UN, and return to Israel, all in the same day. Kat Lonsdorf, NPR News, Tel Aviv.
5: A Costa Rican migrant has died in ICE custody, making him the 58th detainee to die at a detention facility since President Trump returned to office. NPR's Vanessa Romo reports.
8: Carlos Jose Marchena died on September 18th, according to ICE officials, who told NPR that Marchena was found unresponsive by staff at the Wynn Correctional Center. He was eventually transferred to a nearby hospital, but despite life-saving efforts, the 36-year-old could not be revived. The official cause of death remains pending further medical examination. But Marchena's sister told Costa Rican news outlets that her brother said he was denied adequate medical care and sufficient food and water to help control his diabetes. She says he complained of chest pains just hours before he died. ICE says Marchena received proper medical care. An immigration judge ordered him removed from the U.S. in July following two criminal convictions and an arrest for assault. Vanessa Romo, NPR News.
5: Hurricane Polo is set to skirt the Pacific coast of Mexico and could bring mudslides and life-threatening flooding. Forecasters say Polo is a major hurricane with maximum sustained winds of 155 miles an hour. This is NPR. Three people have filed lawsuits against Six Flags Magic Mountain in Valencia, California, claiming they suffered traumatic brain injuries from the park's famous X2 roller coaster. The lawsuits follow a recent settlement over a wrongful death case involving the same ride. The plaintiff's attorney says more than 100 clients have reported brain injuries from the ride in the past 2 years. Six Flags says the ride has been closed since July 12th. More than 5 million people in Somalia are facing acute food insecurity, according to the UN, and weather projections show parts of the country may dip into famine in the coming months. NPR's Duri Buscarin reports.
9: Drought and an insurgency by the militant group Al-Shabaab have displaced millions of people in Somalia. Now, a super El Nino in the Pacific Ocean could lead to serious floods. Philip Luzinski of the Danish Refugee Council says they're working with the Somali government to prepare evacuation sites.
10: That's more or less what we can do, because I have to say that we are having much less resources than we require for our planning. And this is nowhere near to the needs that we see at the moment.
9: The U.S. suspended all aid to Somalia in January. Other countries have also reduced assistance. Dari Buscarin, NPR News.
5: The Oxford English Dictionary has officially added over a dozen Caribbean words. Bimpert, a Bermudian term for a foolish person, is included. Horner man from Trinidad and Tobago describes an unfaithful man. The dictionary now holds around 500,000 words and phrases. I'm Ryland Barton. This is NPR News from Washington.
11: 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Investing in securities involves the risk of loss.

0: This is 1A. I'm Jen White. The Trump administration has kicked hundreds of thousands of enrollees off of Affordable Care Act insurance, also called Obamacare. Vice President J.D. Vance announced the cuts Tuesday.
1: We are stopping Obamacare enrollment for about 750,000 people, 750,000 people who we believe are fraudulently enrolled in the program. That's number one. The second thing that we're going to do is we're going to do some additional verification. We expect that most of these people are fraudulently enrolled, but we're going to do some additional verification on about 419,000 people. We're going to make sure that they're, first of all, legal residents of the United States of America. And second of all, we're going to make sure that they actually meet the income threshold requirements in order to receive these Obamacare benefits.
0: We reached out to Vice President Vance's office for comment on these cuts, but did not hear back. The cuts are expected to affect about 4% of the more than 19 million Americans who are covered through insurance marketplaces created by the ACA. The move is one of the largest cuts to insurance coverage since the start of the second Trump administration. It's the latest effort by administration officials to cut back on what they allege is rampant waste, fraud, and abuse throughout the government. So what do the cuts mean for everyday Americans? And how did so many people allegedly get improperly signed up in the first place? Joining us now is Natalie Andrews. She's the White House correspondent for The Wall Street Journal. Natalie, thanks for joining us.
2: Thank you. Thank you for having me.
0: We want to hear from you, too. If you use health insurance purchased through the ACA, how has access to that coverage affected you? How do you think the government should manage the program? Email us at 1A@WAMU.org. And Natalie, let's just first start with what the administration means by unauthorized or fraudulent enrollment. How are they explaining that?
2: They are looking at the qualifications that it takes to be on this program, and that includes income requirements and whether or not you do qualify for Obamacare and an ACA plan, and saying if they don't, then they're going to be removing these people. They also say that some people were signed up without knowing that they are enrolled in a program because Obamacare allows for agents to sign people up. And some of these plans with subsidies that Democrats passed during the Biden administration have a zero cost to them. They don't cost you anything to pay for monthly. And so they allege that people were signed up improperly without them knowing.
0: Is it clear how the administration went about identifying those 750,000 people they say they're kicking off the program?
2: It is not. It's not really clear how they got to that number and where they decided to look there. It's also not clear. They have another number of about 460,000 people that they say they're going to be looking at their immigration status on. It's not clear how they got to that number. They didn't say that these people were in the country illegally. They didn't say that there was any reason why they got to that number, but they did say they were going to be checking the immigration status of that number of people.
0: And so if it's not clear how they verify this information or what exactly they're looking for in those 400,000 plus other cases, what does that mean for someone who's on ACA insurance right now?
2: Well, if you're someone who doesn't meet the requirements and signed up. And now the requirements for the ACA have changed a lot in the past several years because during the pandemic, when Democrats passed two budget bills, they did change, they expanded the requirements, which is why it went from about 10 million ACA enrollees to 22 million. And so there may be people who are unaware that they no longer qualify. Democrats wanted to address the issue of these cliffs, where if you're just on the border of qualifying, they allowed for those families to register. If they're no longer qualified, that's what Republicans are looking at here.
0: And is the administration providing a process for which people can challenge their removal from their insurance plans?
2: Now, Dr. Oz said at this announcement on Tuesday that they've reached out to these people. One check they used was these are people who have never actually used their insurance that they signed up for, which he said would be really rare to have this insurance and never go to the doctor, never use it. That's one flag that they looked at, is whether or not people were using their plans.
0: And you mentioned Dr. Oz. He's the administrator of the Centers for Medicare and Medicaid. Now, administration officials say these cuts will save more than an estimated $2 billion $1 billion in taxpayer funds. How is the vice president's anti-fraud task force saying it discovered that volume of allegedly unauthorized and fraudulent enrollees?
2: I believe they're calculating this based on the cost that the government would spend on these healthcare plans. And now if they cancel those plans, then there is technically money saved. It's how they make these large estimates when they announce these fraud task forces. It's often an estimate of future spending, not necessarily spending that they're clawing back, or it's spending that hadn't been done. Say if you do have these accounts that were created fraudulently, the money isn't going out. So they're acknowledging that there's money in the system that hasn't been spent.
0: How are Democrats responding to this announcement?
2: You know, there was some criticism from left-leaning groups that really criticized. They said, you know, focusing on cuts instead of health coverage is not the strategy that they'd like to see the administration take. They want to see the administration focus on how a lot of families are going without health care because it's very expensive. Donald Trump has said several times, I've asked him when I've had the chance to ask a question, how are you going to lower health care costs? Because he said he wants to meet with health insurance companies to lower costs. It's a huge concern for Americans, the cost of health insurance. And those meetings haven't materialized. As much as Republicans are saying they really want to crack down on cost, the cost of health care is a real concern, and that just they haven't found a way to address that.
0: Well, during the Biden administration, ACA enrollment grew from approximately 10 million to more than 22 million. A report published earlier this year from the Department of Health and Human Services estimates that nearly half of the new ACA signups under Biden were likely improper or fraudulent. The report says that under Biden, more than 5 million people misstated their income to gain access to free health care plans. Natalie, what sort of evidence is the administration providing to support that claim?
2: You know, this broker system that was created has a lot of fraud in it, and people have been arrested for this. This is not just Republicans alleging something. They allowed people, these brokers, if they could get people signed up for health insurance, they would get $25 a month for each new enrollee. And this was something that the government utilized in order to get people on Obamacare, which was a new system, right? It's a new plan. They create this broker system to incentivize, create an industry. But when the income cap or when the income levels dropped and people could get health care without having to pay any sort of monthly fee for it, the brokers really, brokers who were not wanting to, or who were up to no good, they saw an opportunity to sign people up and get that $25 per month for each new enrollee without maybe checking the standards, without checking whether or not these people qualified, whether or not it, and so that's where the fraud that Dr. Oz zeroed in on came from, is you have these brokers who signed people up without checking the qualifications. And because it's at zero cost to the individuals, they allege that some individuals don't even know that they've been signed up for this healthcare.
0: Well, the Centers for Medicare

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1: This month, Trump announced he'd be sending $500 checks to people around the country whose insurance has spiked.
2: Nearly 1 million hardworking Americans in 30 states will soon be getting refunds of $500 each with a check sent to their home address. In many cases, these refunds will cover the entire spike in your insurance caused by Democrats who solely work to protect big insurance companies. The big insurance companies own the Democrats.
1: Well, Natalie, first let's talk about what led to the spike in people's insurance costs.
3: Yeah. So during the pandemic and during the Biden administration, the Democrats enhanced the subsidies because health costs were skyrocketing. And it was during a pandemic. They have a priority. A priority for Democrats is expanding health coverage. And so they added more subsidies, but they did have a time limit. It was a budget bill, as we've seen with several of Donald Trump's priorities, like no tax on tips. You know, these are 3-year temporary programs. And so this was a temporary program that enhanced the subsidies. That expired last year, and Republicans and Democrats tried to renew it, but they couldn't get it through Congress. And so it did expire, and people saw their costs skyrocket, either if they stayed in their plan or a lot of people dropped health care coverage because they just couldn't pay for a government health care plan anymore. And so Donald Trump did promise, as the deadline was approaching, Donald Trump promised that he was going to send out checks. That hasn't materialized. That isn't something that is likely to happen soon, given the congressional schedule. But that's really how we got to this place where costs jumped again, because this expired.
1: Really briefly, what are you watching as we head into the midterms and questions about affordability continue?
3: I am watching all these competitive states because affordability is the key issue, and it's not going away anytime soon.
1: That's Natalie Andrews. She's the White House correspondent for The Wall Street Journal. Natalie, thanks for speaking with us.
3: Thank you.
1: Coming up, as a new school year gets underway, U.S. colleges and universities are seeing a steep drop in international student enrollment, a trend that's only accelerated as the second Trump administration moves to restrict student visas. What does it mean for the future of higher education in the U.S.? That's just ahead. This is 1A.

0: Good evening, I'm Edward Bottomley. 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
1: Why do we spill the beans? 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
0: 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Weather, a partly cloudy autumnal Wednesday night across Michigan. Lows in the upper 40s to low 50s. Thursday brings a largely sunny September day. Highs in the upper 60s to low 70s.
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1: This is 1A. I'm Jen White. For decades, U.S. colleges and universities have been regarded as among the best in the world. From the Ivy League to flagship state research institutions, thousands of students and professors from around the globe flock to the U.S. year after year to study, teach, and innovate. International students represent about 6% of all higher education students. That's about 1.1 million students. But last year, international student enrollment fell by a fifth compared to the year before. That's the largest percentage change since the pandemic, according to federal data. And early data suggests that drop in enrollment continued this year as the Trump administration ramps up its efforts to restrict student visas. And those efforts are currently tied up in federal court. Today on 1A, how did the U.S. begin losing dominance in higher education, and what does this decline mean for students, faculty, and innovation in this country? Later in the hour, we hear from an international PhD student in Atlanta who's feeling the direct impacts of the changing legal and political landscape around student visas. But first, joining us from Boston is John Marcus. He's a senior higher education reporter at the Hechinger Report, and he's here to lead us through his recent reporting on international students in the U.S. John, welcome back.
2: Thanks so much for having me.
1: And with us from Princeton, New Jersey, is Rona Aiden. She's the founder of the college admissions consulting firm Oriel Admissions, and she spoke to John for his piece. Rona, thanks for joining us.
3: Thank you so much for having me as well.
1: We're also hearing from you. Ala in New York, who is a member of the 1A Text Club, writes, I would never have chosen to come to the U.S. to study under today's climate with this level of hate, xenophobia, surveilling, and policing, especially considering how complicit colleges have been. If you're an international student or you're contemplating leaving the U.S. to pursue a college degree, what are the biggest factors shaping that choice? Email us at 1A at WAMU.org. John, in your recent piece for the Hechinger Report, you write that drops in international student enrollment didn't start with the Trump administration, but that recent funding cuts, the visa revocations and restrictions, attacks on academic freedom have accelerated the trend. But when did the decline in enrollment begin? What key factors contributed to it?
2: The most important factor in the decline in international enrollment was actually the same thing that's on the minds of a lot of American families and domestic students, which is cost. Although the United States does have still, as you noted, the what's considered the best higher education system in the world, it's also the most expensive. And that had already begun to have an effect on the number of students that were coming here. The numbers are beginning to already soften when last year, as you noted, the numbers were down by 22%. It's a little early so far in this semester to know where we'll be, but there are authoritative projections that we'll lose another 111,000 international students this year.
1: Rona, you've worked with many prospective college students for over a decade, many of them international. What, if any, changes in demand for U.S.-based colleges are you noticing among your clients?
3: Mm-hmm. So what I am seeing among our international families is the interest in U.S. universities is still fairly high, but it does tend to be focused on the strongest schools out there. So families are interested in Ivy League institutions, Ivy peer institutions, because they want that strong brand and really a strong reputation, academic experience that will come with studying at those schools. The change that I am seeing is there are more backup options that families are requesting. So they are considering U.S. universities, but they want to also make sure that they are considering colleges in other countries, including the U.K., Canada, Europe, and Asia.
1: John, just help us understand why this trend matters if you're not an active part of higher education, if you're not a student, if you're not a prospective student or a faculty at a university. Why is this something that matters for the country?
2: For so many reasons. So at a time when we're talking a lot about the balance of trade, higher education is actually our sixth largest service export. And it's hard to think of education as an export until you understand what that means is that these international students that come here represent $40 billion a year for the American economy. And now we're losing significant pieces of that. Equally importantly, I think what's not widely understood is that most of those international students, more than half, are at the graduate level and many at the doctoral level. And those are students that study subjects that we don't produce enough domestic students to go into, mainly science, technology, engineering, and math. And so many of them stay and they fill important roles at U.S. companies or they start their own companies that hire Americans. That pipeline has narrowed. At the same time, international competitors are pouring significant resources into their higher education systems, most notably China, which has already passed us in the production of doctoral graduates in STEM. They are producing 50% more than we are. Now, that obviously to some degree represents the larger population in China, but the pace of doctoral production in China is five times faster than what's happening in the United States. And right now, in response to federal funding cuts, some universities in the United States aren't taking any new doctoral candidates at all. Overall, top research universities are taking 15% fewer. So while we're seeing the numbers ramping up in other countries, we're actually retreating.
4: That echoes this email we got from Kit, who says Trump is doing China a huge favor by running off the best and brightest doctoral and postdoc students from U.S. universities. I have worked with some of these people who stayed in the country and contributed. We are losing this knowledge to China and other countries. John, I can hear someone listening to our conversation and saying, well, if fewer international students are attending U.S. colleges and universities, wouldn't that be a good thing for American students, since at least in theory, that means more available spots?
2: Generally not, because there aren't more U.S. students. We're seeing a decline overall in the number, not only the number of 18-year-olds who are the traditional age college students. We've all heard and spoken endlessly about the famous demographic cliff that hits now or soon. But the proportion of American high school graduates who are going to college is also down. There might be some competition for seats at the most selective universities and colleges, but generally, they're not only not taking seats that might otherwise have gone to Americans because there aren't Americans to fill them, they are, international students are significantly subsidizing U.S. higher education institutions. What we've seen over the last year is that more than 300 universities in the U.S. have had significant budget cuts and layoffs. A number of them, a growing number of them, are attributing a big portion of that to the decline in the number of international students. So fewer international students actually means fewer programs for domestic students and higher tuition. And that's, I think, an equation that people haven't necessarily always put together.
4: Well, we got this message from Misha in St. Louis, who's a member of the 1A Text Club. I worked at a doctoral institution that depended heavily on international student enrollment. The reduction of this population has drastically impacted the budget, contributing to the closure of student housing and staff layoffs. The administration does not grasp how important the international community is to the production of knowledge and discovery in America. That talent is now funneling to other places that will benefit and overtake American scholarship. Rona, in addition to federal policies that make obtaining a student visa in the U.S. more difficult than in previous years, we're also seeing U.S. colleges slip in international rankings. How do those rankings factor into prospective students' decisions about where to study?
3: Mm-hmm. Yeah, absolutely. I mean, I think rankings are always important. Families are looking to understand where their student is going to get the best education and where the prospects for future career growth will be highest for them. So they are absolutely taking that into account. And I think that this comes back to my earlier point around the families that we are working with internationally are mostly focused on schools where they can see the return on investment, where they feel the rankings of those schools are very strong. And if they were to go, that would be very beneficial for their student. And if they are not able to get into that small pool of highly selective U.S. colleges, they're then interested in looking at other highly selective institutions in other places in the world.
4: John, are we seeing universities and colleges in other parts of the world actively positioning themselves as an alternative to U.S. colleges and universities? Are they taking advantage of this moment?
2: Very much so. Imperial College London this week is announcing scholarships for international students, including U.S. students. They are very much targeted at U.S. students, among others. This is unusual. International students don't always qualify for scholarships, including in the United States, where here's to the point about how much international students subsidize American universities. More than 80% of international students pay the full tuition. And in some large public universities, they also pay an international student surcharge. Only about 16% of American students pay the full price. So these international students are extraordinarily important to the bottom lines of universities and colleges. And that includes in places like Texas, which turns out to be one of the four top destination states, along with New York, California, and Massachusetts, and where large universities have already announced significant budget cuts and program cuts. So yes, and those international rankings, we tend not to pay as much attention to them here. We pay attention to the U.S. News rankings, which just came out this week. But these international rankings are extraordinarily influential. The two most important are the Times Higher Education rankings and the QS rankings. The next in those rankings, it's important to keep in mind, U.S. universities still dominate the top 10. But in the next 100, U.S. universities are beginning to move down and Chinese universities are moving up. The next edition of the Times Higher rankings comes out next week, and the editor of those rankings has already told me that U.S. universities will fall still further in those rankings. That's an important global sort of measure of what's happening here.
4: We're talking to John Marcus. He's a senior higher education reporter at the Hechinger Report. Also with us, Rona Aiden. She's the founder of the college admissions consulting firm Oriel Admissions. We're also hearing from you. Mark in Virginia emails, I obtained my undergraduate degree at the University of Wyoming in the early 80s. I had petroleum engineering friends from Canada and Saudi Arabia, Norwegian and Swedish business majors, and other friends from Africa. They all enhanced my experience. Trump's discouraging international students and professors from coming to the U.S. is to our detriment. It will take decades to recover. There's still time to add your voice to the conversation. If you're actively in higher education in some capacity right now, how are you seeing this dynamic play out on your campus? Email us at 1A@WAMU.org. I'm Jen White. You're listening to 1A. We also heard from Rodney, who emails, I agree with the Trump administration on most things. However, I do have concerns about colleges that are banking on international students to add to their coffers. All U.S. schools should have seats for domestic students that must be filled. Nothing is more frustrating than having your child denied admission due to capacity limits or predetermined ratios for international seats. Hey, John, to Rodney's question there, I mean, have colleges and universities set themselves up for this moment in the U.S. by relying on international students to bolster their coffers?
2: Yes, I'm so glad you asked that. Universities and colleges in the 2010s, when enrollment already began to decline, made themselves vulnerable by relying so heavily on international students. I've learned as a higher education journalist that many universities and colleges are focused mostly on the next fall's entering class. Let's fill all those seats. And as the number of international U.S. students began to decline, it's down by about 2 million since the last peak, which was in 2011. They did rely more and more heavily on graduate students, on international students, and particularly at the graduate level, which is a very important revenue source for universities and colleges. So the first glimmer of how badly they set themselves up to be vulnerable to that problem was COVID, when virtually no international students came. And now we're seeing that again. But I want to stress it's not entirely political. Even before the visa delays and the deportations and detentions, the international student market had begun to soften, not only because of the high cost of colleges and universities, but there are only so many people in the world from only so many families in so many countries that can afford to pay the full price of a U.S. higher education. And so where international students are coming from, although many of us have this perception that they're all coming from very wealthy Middle Eastern countries and from India and China, in fact, the growth areas are Africa and South and Central America. And those are not families that can continue to afford the full price. As a result, colleges and universities are having to discount their tuition or shift financial aid. So they have fewer international students and they're making less money from the students that are still coming here.
4: Well, let's go back to our voicemail box. Here's a message we got from one of you.
5: Hi, I'm a faculty member at a Florida university. I work in the social sciences and humanities. In the past few years under President Trump, had massive cuts to availability of funding. I've had grant proposals rejected because of the new priorities for research. And this is in addition to Florida rules and limitations that have been going on since Ron DeSantis took office, which is similar to other policy moves in other states across the United States. So this is really putting a downward pressure on social sciences and humanities and the arts, which is leading many of my colleagues to look for jobs in other U.S. states and perhaps other countries, because it's just untenable to continue an active research agenda here.
4: Rona, how often do the families of the international students you work with talk about academic freedom in the U.S. and concerns about that under the current administration?
3: Mm-hmm. I think what I find families are asking us about is, ultimately, are they going to be able to have good prospects after they attend college in the U.S.? They're looking a little bit more around the chances for their particular student. I will say for us, those questions don't come up as much. It is more that they are thinking individually versus at looking at a greater landscape of what is happening, but they just want to make sure that there's stability, that the prospects for their student are going to be strong, and that, you know, if they're going to start university 4 years down the line, there wouldn't be some major policy shift that would impact their students' ability to continue with kind of the plan that they've set up with the future of potentially working in the U.S. or having other significant opportunities that they are seeking.
4: John, really briefly, the caller mentioned state-level policy changes in Florida that are also affecting higher ed in that state. What kinds of shifts are we seeing in oversight and investment at the state level?
2: Yeah, we're very focused on the federal policy changes, but many states have restricted speech and programs that can be taught at universities and tenure. And those have, in fact, encouraged faculty. Also, not only are international students not coming, but many top scholars are leaving and going to places like China. A Nobel Prize winning chemist from Berkeley just moved to China to open a lab at a Chinese university. That should also be concerning us.
4: Well, that's John Marcus. He's a senior higher education reporter at the Hackinger Report. Also with us, Rona Aiden. She's the founder of the college admissions consulting firm, Oriel Admissions. John, Rona, thanks. Still to come, a PhD researcher in Atlanta weighs in on what it's like to be an international student right now. And we'd love to hear from you if you're in higher ed. What's the school year been like compared to years past? Email us at 1A@WAMU.org. We'll be right back.

0: Good evening. You've been listening to 1A. I'm Ed Bottomley.
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3: Let's get back to our conversation about higher education and why U.S. colleges and universities are becoming less globally competitive. We heard from Tashina, a faculty member at American University's Office of Graduate and Professional Studies. She emails, there are compelling reasons beyond the economic benefits to welcome international students into our universities. These students become cultural ambassadors, future leaders, innovators, and partners. The relationships they build during their studies create lasting connections between nations, support research and innovation, and contribute to a more informed and interconnected world. And we should note that American University holds the license to WAMU, our producing station. Yesterday, we sat down with Akshath. He's pursuing a doctorate in computer science at Georgia State University, and he asked us not to use his full name because he fears potential retaliation from the federal government for speaking out. He joined us from Atlanta to discuss what it's like living in the U.S. on a student visa under the current administration.
4: I grew up in Bhopal, in India, so that's where I'm originally from. And I finished my high school, and for my bachelor's, I came to the U.S. when I was 17, and this was back in 2022.
3: Initially, what made you consider a university outside of your home country?
4: Purely the opportunities and resources, because the specific subjects that I was looking to get into, they weren't being taught properly where I was, and naturally, the best choice was the United States. That's where I believe the resources, as well as the best education, the best opportunities for regarding my subject.
3: Now, you're pursuing your doctorate in computer science at Georgia State University. How did you decide that that school was the right fit for you?
4: Well, one thing that I was super concerned about was racism, because, of course, from my perspective, it's I'm coming from an outside country. I haven't lived here. I've only seen movies. That's all I've seen. So I looked at, you know, a good diverse school, a good diverse city that would accept me. And I think Georgia State University was one of the top ones that I could think of.
3: And what has your experience been like as an international student at the school?
4: At the school, it's been great. There have been, of course, instances where I would say not great, but that's outside of the school. At the school particularly, though, it's a great school. And like I said, there's a lot of diversity that you would see, and it's a great environment.
3: Now, last year, in response to campus protests around the country against Israel's war in Gaza, the Trump administration expanded its vetting measures for potential international students. The State Department also revoked 6,000 visas of students already in the country. And some of those students were accused of overstaying. Others had their visas canceled for offenses like assault, traffic violations, or alleged support for terrorism, though the State Department didn't specify what that means. How have you, your friends with student visas, felt the effects of these policies?
4: One thing I would say is that I know a lot of my friends who would like to speak up on the issues that you just mentioned, but they cannot, especially as well as me. I try to do that, but there are a lot of things that I cannot publicly say because the administration currently does look at social media accounts. And right after I came to the U.S., they also made a rule that you need to give your social media handles from the past 5 years. So with all of that as context, I felt comfortable not indulging in certain matters. But I do have a few friends, two of my friends, who had their visas revoked. They're both international students, same country as I am from. And it was a scary situation for them, for me, as their friend.
3: And what was the reason given for the revocation?
4: I believe the official reason that was stated was failure to maintain status. But in actuality, the reason was that they had a speeding ticket from a few months prior to that incident where they had to go to court. And in under a week, the charges were dismissed by the court. Mm-hmm. So it was a small issue back then. But they found out later that this was the reason that got their visas revoked at that time.
3: So how are you navigating the political and the legal landscape of being an international student? Because it shifts.
4: Yes, definitely. And this is something I say to a lot of my friends, a lot of other people as well, that I wasn't particularly interested at all in politics and political matters. I tried to stay out of it before coming to the U.S. But ever since I'm in the U.S., I'm having to wake up, and the first thing I do is check the news, check social media, check Twitter, and look at everything that's happening, trying to see if there's anything new that's affecting me. And it may seem like an exaggeration, but every week something comes up, a new rule or something along those lines that concerns me as an international student.
3: And so do you have legal counsel, or are you trying to navigate it all on your own?
4: Legal counsel, I do not. And I believe most international students, they don't, because they're already struggling financially. We come from third world countries mostly. We all have education loans, most of us. So that's usually not an option. So what we do actually is we do have support from our school itself. But I think the best, the most taken decision is staying out of all political matters and just not discussing stuff. I think that's the route that most of my friends take.
3: If you were applying to college today, would you still consider pursuing higher education in the U.S.?
4: I'm a little biased because my university, especially my professors, they've treated me very nicely and they've helped me a lot. But in general, I think it's a confusing decision. I think if let's say if I was applying to the U.S. back then when I was 17 and this was the landscape, I would avoid the U.S.
3: And how are you talking to maybe younger people in your home country who are at the point of making that decision for themselves to perhaps pursue higher education in the U.S. or stay home or try to apply in a different country? Are you giving any advice?
4: Yes, and I try to base it off of my own experience. Based on my experience, what I tell them is that this is something a lot of people don't understand, is that international students, they come here looking for education, a good education, good knowledge, as well as opportunities during their degrees or after their degrees. Because firstly, we have to pay back our education loan. That's one thing. That's a whole other landscape. But in general, we come here to the U.S. from our country, we sacrifice a lot. And so consequently, we look for opportunities. That's what we come here for. And looking at the current landscape, I do tell them that it's hard to find opportunities here. You know, there's the new H-1B rules, and I believe they're also proposing, the administration is also proposing a $100K tax or something along those lines for the OPD program. And that's our main thing. That's what gets us to a job in the first place. So yeah, this is my advice to them. I tell them that if you want to come here for education, you can, but at the same time for opportunities, which was the main factor in our decisions back then, I don't think it's a good idea anymore.
3: I'm curious whether or not, you know, you're at all concerned about sharing your story publicly as a student here in the U.S. on a visa.
4: Yes, 100%. Well, I have a friend who's is into journalism, I believe, and they like to write articles on certain topics. And they were looking for international students for one of these articles. And they had a hard time. They took weeks looking for just one international student to speak up. That's how it is looking right now. Nobody wants to speak out. And that is the whole reason that I would say yes to such interviews or just conversations in general, because I know that a lot of the others, they have too much on the line and they are not ready to speak out.
3: Well, Akshath, we appreciate you speaking with us.
4: Thank you. I appreciate your time.
3: That was Akshath. He's pursuing a doctorate in computer science at Georgia State University. Now, he mentioned that he and many of his friends have taken out loans to pay for their education in the U.S. We should mention that F1 or J1 visa students do not qualify for federal loans or government aid, but they can obtain private loans. Joining us now is Eric Malen. He's a lecturer emeritus at Duke University, where he studied academic freedom, and he led a project exploring democracy and the politics of higher education. He also spoke to John Marcus for his recent story. Eric, welcome to 1A.
5: Thank you for having me.
3: Well, I want to give you the opportunity to respond what you heard from Akshath there. What stood out to you?
5: Yeah, it was really something that I'm hearing on my campus at Duke University from international students. And I was struck both by his courage to speak out at a time when international students are so vulnerable. And I was also struck by the fact that here we have an international student in the United States fearful to speak out about something that's incredibly reasonable. I think 10 years ago, we would have found that as shocking. And it's just as shocking today, though these kinds of fears and more general attacks on international students and higher education have become more common.
3: Several U.S. states, such as Florida, Texas, and Tennessee, have enacted laws and policies that place limits on what college professors can teach, sometimes threatening tenure if violated. A member of our tax club writes, "My family members from Spain normally come to universities here. However, all three will not come to the U.S. this year due to the current political climate and the heavy hand that politics is playing in the way the Ivy League schools teach their curriculum." Eric, how do those limits to institutional autonomy affect students, faculty, and the schools as a whole?
5: Yeah, it's a great question. According to a study by PEN America, which is a freedom of speech organization that monitors these issues, more than half of U.S. college and university students are studying in a state right now with at least one law restricting what can be taught on campus, how it can be taught, or how universities can operate. And what I would also say, as international students make decisions about what kinds of universities they want to study with, there are two kinds of issues that they're looking at. One are structural, right? Like changes in laws, immigration policies, visa rules, federal funding and accreditation that they're looking at and gives them caution. But there's something else that I think we also need to note, which is there are reputational issues. And that those are fears and concerns from those abroad about their safety, about what it's like to be a foreigner right now in the United States. And so those structural issues and reputational issues are already being seen in kind of applications by undergraduates from abroad. Those look like they're down by about 10%. Graduate student applications look like they're down by about 20%. So we're seeing this, and I think we're seeing just the beginning of this right now.
3: We're talking to Eric Malen. He's a lecturer emeritus at Duke University, where he studied academic freedom. I'm Jen White. You're listening to 1A. We're also hearing from you. Jay emails, I taught at universities. President Trump's attacks on foreign students hurts our universities financially. Foreign students generally pay full tuition and it worsens our trade deficit. Further, after graduating, foreign students had often stayed to work here and contributed to the U.S. economy. Trump's moves in this area are self-inflicted injuries to Americans' economic well-being. Now, Akshat is just one of several international students and faculty members we heard from about the difficulties of studying in the U.S. right now. Another member of our text club writes, I work at a major university and but no longer recommend U.S. colleges to foreign students. Under this White House regime, they will live in fear in a variety of ways. They'll also have no guarantee that they will be able to complete their studies. Go elsewhere. Eric, to your mind, how does a properly functioning democracy bolster the success of its academic institutions? How does it invest in them financially and otherwise?
5: Yeah, I maintain in the project that we've had going at Duke has tried to underscore this, that the relationship between liberal democracy and liberal arts is a fundamental one, is one where they are linked to each other. And one does not exist without another, without each other. We know in authoritarian regimes across the globe, when democracy slips, universities are attacked. We saw this very clearly in Hungary under Viktor Orban, with the Central European University being kicked out and forced to move to Vienna. So the link between liberal democracy, that is the freedoms of speech and association and religion, and liberal arts is a fundamental one. If one of those in the link gets broken, then I fear for the existence of both.
3: Well, we should note here that it's not just international students who are reconsidering the U.S. for higher education. We got this message from a student attending the University of St. Andrews in Scotland.
6: My name is George. I'm from Los Angeles. I'm studying international relations, and I chose St. Andrews instead of going to a school in the U.S. because I wanted something different, and I wanted to hear new perspectives, and because it had everything that I could possibly want in a university. Good program for my major, beautiful place, and the right size.
3: And a member of our text club writes, my goddaughter, a born and raised U.S. citizen, is graduating high school this year and applying to college in Berlin. So we have fewer international students coming to the U.S. for school and record numbers of U.S. students applying for school outside the country. So, for example, last school year, more than 7,000 U.S. students applied to undergraduate programs in the U.K. And that's up nearly 14% from the previous school year, and it's the highest on record. So, Eric, what do you think the implications are for the future of higher ed more broadly in the U.S. if we continue on this trend?
5: We will lose our preeminence. There is no question that the United States has had and still has the most valued and most admired higher education system in the world. I think we still have that, though the gap between our higher education and other higher education systems across the globe that gap is getting smaller. The other thing I want to add is that I think it's wrong, and I think many of your commentators have noted this, to think that somehow the United States is doing international students a favor by admitting them to our universities. They so enrich our classrooms, our campuses, and our country. Our fundamental success in the United States is due to our openness. The success of the higher education system and all of the European scholars who came after the Holocaust and enriched our higher education system, the Nobel Prize winners who came to the United States. That's something that's a history we need to know and note as we think about how we're going to preserve the preeminence of American higher education.
3: Well, that's Eric Malin. He's a lecturer emeritus at Duke University, where he led a project exploring democracy and the politics of higher education. Eric, thanks for speaking with us.
5: Thank you for having me.
3: Today's producer was Lauren Hamilton, with help from Diana Ferrero and Zoe Kazantzidis. And this program comes to you from WAMU, part of American University in Washington, distributed by NPR. I'm Jen White. Thanks for listening, and we'll talk more soon. This is 1A.

0: To discuss how this local dispute became an international story, we were joined by Amelia Gentleman from The Guardian and Jamie Morris, a reporter with BBC South.
1: At the start of this, I remember having a call with Tim McNally, who's the chair of Piddington Parish Council. He certainly had a plan to get this as far and wide as possible. And you can see on his X account that he was quite regularly tweeting people like Elon Musk, suggesting that at one point the Principality of Piddington could twin with Elon Musk's Starlink base in Texas and things like that. So he was very much trying to get the attention of those individuals, as you say. I think he led the campaign and the village sort of followed suit. And the other thing to remember is there is other villages around the MOD Bicester site, which aren't maybe quite as close as Piddington, but not too far. Mm-hmm. And I actually spoke to one of the chairs of another parish council last week who was quite happy to allow the Piddington campaign to sort of highlight the issue. So, you know, they've clearly done this in a way which has, you know, got it into the eyes of the media.
2: Well, Jamie, do stay with us, but I want to bring in Amelia Gentleman from The Guardian, who is in the studio with us. Hello, Amelia. You've been covering this story. When did you notice that shift that the international media and across social media, this cause for Piddington had been taken up?
3: Well, it really happened last week when the vote happened last Tuesday, and we saw immense coverage. They did it over 2 days. There was the vote on Tuesday, and then the result was announced very early on Wednesday morning. Enormous blanket coverage and a huge success, as Jamie says, for the leader of the parish council, Tim McNally.
2: But were you surprised that

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1: The Trump administration wants to put billions of dollars into Argentina's energy and mining industries and announced plans yesterday to make up to $7 billion available for loans to projects through next year. The money would help companies buy American equipment and hire U.S. contractors to build railways, pipelines, and ports. Three people have filed lawsuits against Six Flags Magic Mountain, claiming they suffered traumatic brain injuries from the park's famous X2 roller coaster. The lawsuits follow a recent settlement over a wrongful death case involving the same ride. The plaintiff's attorneys say more than 100 clients have reported brain injuries from the ride in the past 2 years. West Michigan is bucking a national trend of dropping confidence among home builders. We'll have more on that story in about 10 minutes. In Michigan Public weather today, sunny skies across the region, and then we'll see highs between 65 and 70 degrees today. Tonight, mostly clear skies, lows near 45 and 50 degrees. Tomorrow, a mix of sun and clouds, highs around 65 degrees. 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It's 5:21.
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3: This is Morning Edition from NPR News. I'm A. Martinez.
4: I'm Layla Faldin.
5: And I'm Steve Inskeep. Tucker Carlson, the one-time ally of President Trump, is saying more about Trump's war with Iran.
6: He was pushed by a foreign country to do this. It is the most profoundly destructive thing any single decision a president has made in our history. I feel sorry for him. I'm not angry at him personally. I don't think that he had the latitude to make this decision on his own.
5: Carlson spoke at his studio in Maine for the NPR video program Newsmakers. During decades in Washington, he was a journalist, TV pundit, guest on NPR, and huge star on Fox News. When Fox fired him, Carlson took his show to the internet. And in 2024, he spoke with the crowd at the Republican convention.
7: I can't hear you, but I know it's something good.
5: That speech was just days after Trump survived an assassination attempt.
7: Everything was different after that moment. Everything. And this convention is different. The nation is different. The world is different. Donald Trump is different.
5: Back then, Carlson said the shooting transformed Trump into a national leader. Today, Carlson says he feels the shooting transformed Trump into a creature of permanent Washington. In our long talk, he offered a theory that American populists are always shot, and he suggested that Trump got the message. Carlson has lately been talking of a third-party movement, although he says he is not the one to organize it.
6: I don't think I could organize your daughter's birthday party. I don't have the skills for that. My skills are rhetorical.
5: He has used those skills to claim not only that Israel influenced Trump, but that it controls both parties, which led to a question as we sat face to face. Should President Trump be impeached for going to war with Iran?
6: Should he be impeached? He's not going to be removed for this because both parties agree with it, and that's kind of the point. Trump joined the other side in the uniparty to do this. So he's not going to be punished for it. They'll get him on corruption or whatever.
5: That's a bit of an evasion, though, respectfully, in saying, well, it's never going to happen.
6: Should he be removed
5: from office if you believe, as you've said, that he effectively betrayed the country?
6: He should have been removed from office immediately when he threatened nuclear war.
5: Carlson was referring to Trump's threats to destroy Iran. In our conversation, Carlson talked of the Senate minority leader, who is Jewish, and a Republican congressman who served with the Israel Defense Forces. Carlson knows how this all sounds, and he volunteered that he is not prejudiced.
6: None of this is an anti-Semitic conspiracy theory. There's nothing anti-Semitic about it. What you're seeing now revealed

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1: Good morning. I'm Kaylin Goss, and this is Michigan Public. Coming up a little later this hour, more than 6 years after his first trial began, former movie mogul Harvey Weinstein's New York sex crimes case came to a close yesterday when he was sentenced to 15 years in prison. We'll hear more on that story in 10 minutes. 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In Michigan Public weather today, sunny skies across the region, highs between 65 and 70 degrees.
2: Good morning, I'm Hugh Morgan at the BBC. Pakistan has carried out airstrikes on multiple sites in Afghanistan, it says were used to launch border drone attacks. Officials said Pakistani air defences had intercepted the drones. The BBC's Caroline Davis is in Islamabad.
3: Pakistan's information minister said Pakistan launched what he called precision aerial and drone strikes on the launch sites. He called on the Afghan Taliban government to take action against what he called terrorist entities operating from the Afghan soil. The Afghan Taliban government has repeatedly denied harbouring these groups.
2: The head of the UN Maritime Agency, the IMO, says global shipping has never been so impacted by conflict as it currently is. Arsenio Dominguez said political determination was needed to prevent shipping becoming collateral damage.
4: We have never been affected at the level of what we're experiencing right now because of the different geopolitical conflicts in different parts of the world. We're looking at around 100 vessels that have been hit since June this year.
2: And Meta has announced a new model of audio-only smart glasses after a backlash driven by privacy concerns. Existing smart glasses with cameras can capture video and photos from the wearer's perspective. Meta CEO Mark Zuckerberg explained the advantages of the new models.
5: This opens up a lot of new design possibilities. They can look like any other glasses. You can make them much lighter and slimmer. They have the longest battery of any of our glasses.
2: I'm Hugh Morgan at the BBC in London.
1: This is Michigan Public. It's 5:45. Young people have not always been a reliable voting bloc, but in 2024, Michigan saw a record increase in Gen Z voters. So what are young voters in the state focused on this year, and what do they want from the people asking for their vote? Stateside's team of summer interns went to find out, and we'll bring you their stories through November for our What the Vote project. Today, intern Isabella Jacob brings us a conversation with a young Indian American student who sees the GOP as the country's best shot at preserving the American dream.
6: Being, you know, a young conservative in a very liberal city in a very liberal high school was obviously a struggle. But to me, it just pushed me and pushed me more to stand for what I believe in, because if you don't stand for anything, you fall for everything. You know, it's very encouraging. It was very encouraging to me that a lot of students would come to me and say, you know, we agree with you, but we're just scared to speak out because I feel like I'm giving them a voice and giving them a say.
7: So my name is Krish Methrani. I go to Michigan State University. I'm currently going into my junior year, and I am the youth chair for the Michigan Republican Party.
6: So my parents came to this country around 20 years ago, and they felt the American dream, and they were able to thrive because of the American dream. And I have seen firsthand how coming to this country gave them so much, and they were able to succeed and thrive. But in my generation, I've seen that American dream, you know, withering away. And that's because of not just one party, that's both parties, whether it be in Lansing or D.C., making our issues and making the struggles of everyday Americans as talking points, as fundraising, you know, points, and not actually working to solve those issues. And my goal is to, you know, restore that American dream so my younger brother and my, you know, in the future when I have kids, they can live in Michigan and they can call Michigan home. I don't believe that the Republican Party has an anti-immigrant platform. It's an anti-illegal immigrant platform. And I think that's completely fair. I mean, my parents sacrificed everything. They worked their tails off They left everything to come to this great state, and they didn't bring India with them. They came to America and assimilated and became Americans and, you know, became a part of the American culture. And on the other hand, we've seen the Democrat Party hand out cookies to those who cut in line and broke the immigration system.
0: Since there's a pretty sizable, large, like, South Asian population in Troy and surrounding cities, do you see, like, a swing towards the right in these communities?
6: I'd say absolutely. I mean, the front runner for state rep in the city of Troy is an Indian American who endorsed President Trump last cycle. We've seen over 200 Michigan Indian American Democrats endorse President Trump in 2024. And that was because they felt that the Democrat Party used them when they needed the votes and then kicked them to the curb. I think that younger Americans don't care about partisanship. They care about the candidate. I mean, we've seen young voters go for Bernie Sanders and then flip to Donald Trump and now flip to Zohran Mamdani. The thing between all three of those candidates, who are very, very different, is they've shown clearly how they are planning to address the issues that everyday Americans are facing. Politics no longer has this taboo against it that, you know, we leave it to the elites and that, you know, we're no longer a part of it. You know, we demand to be a part of the solution. We demand to have a voice in the election. And we've shown that by having such a swing, you know, electorate, that either you come talk to us or we vote against you. And you hear us out and you show us that you have real solutions.
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1: Morning Edition comes to you right here on Michigan Public. Thank you for joining me. I'm Kaylin Goss, in for Doug Tribou. Coming up, a federal judge has ordered the Trump administration to temporarily restore access to CNN, MS Now, and Politico after they were barred from the White House by President Trump. We'll hear more on that story in 15 minutes. 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In the Michigan Public weather forecast today, sunny skies across the region, highs between 65 and 70 degrees. Tonight we'll see mostly clear skies, lows near 45 and 50 degrees. Tomorrow, a mix of sun and clouds, highs around 65 degrees. 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
9: This is Morning Edition from NPR News. I'm A. Martinez.
10: And I'm Leila Faldin. Harvey Weinstein has been sentenced to 15 years in prison in a New York sex crime case. It's been nearly a decade since Weinstein's name became forever tied to the Me Too movement, when dozens of women accused him of sexual harassment and assault. NPR's Chloe Weiner reports.
11: Outside the court Wednesday, Manhattan District Attorney Alvin Bragg praised former production assistant Miriam Haley and the several other accusers who were present at the sentencing.
12: I'm moved, as we should all be, by their courage and their steadfastness through what has obviously been a challenging and long process.
11: The long and convoluted legal process began in 2020, when Weinstein was first convicted of sex crimes in New York, including for assaulting Haley at his Manhattan apartment in 2006. First, Weinstein was sentenced to 23 years in prison, but his conviction was later overturned. That's because multiple accusers had been allowed to testify, even though their allegations weren't part of the charges against the former producer. Then, last year, the Manhattan DA's office tried Weinstein for some of those original charges again. He was found guilty of assaulting Haley, and his 15-year sentence is for criminal sex act in the first degree. And that's just New York. Weinstein was convicted of rape in California in 2022. He was sentenced to 16 years, but a court ruled earlier this year that he will need to be resentenced. Now 74 years old, the former producer has spent the past 6 years between prison and the hospital. Weinstein's lawyers say he has significant health issues. He has pleaded not guilty to all charges. Chloe Weiner, NPR News, New York.
9: A new billion-dollar museum created by Star Wars filmmaker George Lucas and his wife, business executive Melody Hobson, is open to the public in Los Angeles. Mark Hamill, Harrison Ford, and Steven Spielberg helped celebrate the unveiling of Lucas's private collection. Here's NPR's Manalita El Barco.
13: Star Wars robot R2-D2 greeted visitors to one of several opening parties. Some showed up at the Lucas Museum in cosplay, instructed to leave their lightsabers at the door. Inside, they danced as a DJ spun house versions of Star Wars music. Architect Mayan Song designed the building to look like a giant spaceship. In its gardens are a fountain with statues of Yoda and Grogu, Baby Yoda, and a massive bronze sculpture of Princess Leia choking the evil Jabba the Hutt. One of the galleries showcases vehicles and droids from Star Wars films and concept art.
14: This is nerd mecca right here. This is nerd heaven.
13: Amy Meinzer is a planetary science professor at UCLA who co-hosts a sci-fi podcast and was at a press preview.
14: I do feel like this museum looks a little bit like the Museum of Modern Art on Tatooine, maybe. Here we've got Luke Skywalker's land speeder. And wait a minute, I think I see one of the scariest villains of all time, Darth Vader, right over there.
13: But this is not a Star Wars museum. That's just a small part of it. Lucas told fans at Comic-Con he's been collecting art since his college days, when he paid $30 for an alley-oop comic. It's now framed in one of the 35 galleries.
15: If you have an emotional connection, then it's art. So this is sort of a temple to the people's art.
13: His 100,000-square-foot museum opens with an assemblage of artworks, mostly digital reproductions, a prehistoric cave painting, the Venus of Willendorf, Michelangelo's Sistine Chapel ceiling, and so on. But most of the collection is original work that Lucas says gets overlooked in the art world, including comic book illustrations, Japanese manga, children's book covers, science fiction, and fantasy art.
16: It's something that I felt very, very strongly about in terms of honoring illustrators, artists who illustrate stories that are already written, and most of the stories are myths.
13: During the press preview, Lucas said his museum is dedicated to what he calls narrative art. Senior curator Ryan Linkoff says that includes everything from pulp magazine covers to political posters to comics.
17: Jim Davis and Garfield, The Far Side, Charles Schulz from Peanuts, the very first Flash Gordon, the first Iron Man, Mad Magazine, Robert Crumb.
13: On display is Lucas's large collection of Norman Rockwell paintings depicting mid-20th century American life. There's a self-portrait by Mexican artist Frida Kahlo and newly commissioned street art from Banksy. The elusive artist even spray-painted the wall behind his stencil and graffiti-tagged a heart around the letters R2. George Lucas and his museum have already attracted many fans, but also critics.
18: He's trying to jam lots of different types of work into this one kind of self-invented, contrived category called narrative art.
13: Culture journalist Carolina Miranda.
18: There is no articulation anywhere about what any of this means to its founder or the story that it might be trying to tell. Like, I would have loved to have seen, say, a panel by one of the paintings talking about why Lucas found it interesting or influential.
13: The museum's CEO, Tracy Bates, says rather than read any wall text, visitors can scan a QR code for more information if they really need to.
19: The whole purpose and mission of this space is that nothing needs explaining to you. You look at the image and you see the story. You might even find your own story.
11: The Lucas Museum of Narrative Art has its own origin story. Lucas spent 17 years and $1 billion from his Star Wars fortune to get it made.
16: I'm used to doing the impossible. This one almost broke my will.
11: Faced with legal and public challenges, Lucas had to abandon his original plans for the museum, first in San Francisco's Presidio, then on Chicago's lakefront. Then he was offered this site in L.A., next to other museums, and across from his film school alma mater, USC.
16: Well, this has been a long haul. You know, it was like 17 years between getting kicked out of cities and trying to get this built. Part of the problem is I'm a contrarian. I'm fascinated by doing things that people say can't be done.
11: There were COVID-19 pandemic and supply chain related delays, and earlier this year, 15% of the staff was laid off. In addition, both the original CEO and chief curator left suddenly without explanation. But that backstory may not matter to visitors simply excited by George Lucas's spaceship-like museum filled with pop culture art and a touch of Star Wars. Mandalit Del Barco, NPR News, Los Angeles.

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1: And this is Michigan Public. Good morning. I'm Kaylin Goss, filling in for Doug Tribou. Coming up on Morning Edition, Ukrainian President Volodymyr Zelensky spoke at the UN yesterday and had harsh words for Russian President Vladimir Putin.
2: Can you even imagine him without war? He is patient zero, the one from whom this idea of war keeps spreading further.
1: More on that and other news from day two of the UN General Assembly is coming up in 15 minutes.
3: Humans seem to be losing the war on rats. Rat rangers in D.C. take residents into the city's back alleys at night to learn why rats thrive and ways to reduce rodents. That story at All Things Considered from NPR News.
1: Tune in this afternoon at 4 o'clock to hear All Things Considered with Michigan Public's own Rebecca Hector. Checking some of the top headlines we're following this morning, powerful Hurricane Paul.

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1: It's final days. The Lynx have clinched the top seed and will face 8th seed New York in the opening round that begins Sunday. The Atlanta Dream will be the 4 seed after beating New York on Wednesday night. Who they play is still up in the air, as it will be either Indiana or Washington. Indiana plays Minnesota and Washington hosts Chicago today. State Attorney General Dana Nessel says she expects Michigan to again be at the center of attempts to overturn Democratic election victories. We'll hear more on that story in 10 minutes. In Michigan public weather today, sunny skies, highs between 65 and 70 degrees. It's 621.
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3: 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I'm Leila Faldin.
4: I'm Amy Martinez.
5: And I'm Michelle Martin. If you've heard it, you know it.
6: It's a different world from where you're
5: That's the theme from A Different World, the 1980s sitcom set at the fictional HBCU, Hillman College. But that show wasn't just a show. It was a phenomenon, a ratings juggernaut that was also ahead of its time in using comedy to tackle issues that were then little talked about in sitcoms, like police violence, date rape, and HIV. With, of course, a good dose of messy dating hijinks. Bringing it all to life were memorable characters like Whitley Gilbert, the Southern belle who is more than a little extra.
7: I see that practice doesn't always make perfect.
8: She's coming along just fine.
7: The question is, where is she going?
5: A Different World ran until 1993, but now Hillman is getting a new freshman class. The Netflix reboot of A Different World starts streaming today.
9: It's a different world.
5: Many of the original cast members are back, including Jasmine Guy as Whitley. In the new series, her daughter Deborah is coming to Hillman. She's played by Malia Joy Moon. In this scene, the still image-conscious Whitley has handpicked a roommate for her daughter without asking.
10: Well, at first, my class is now this. Well, I'm choosing my roommate. And it's Rashida.
7: What? Rashida. That's a colorful name. Major.
10: Criminal justice.
11: A defender of rights, mother.
10: To get my cousins out of prison.
7: GPA.
10: 4.6. Weighted.
11: Oh, impressive. Although grades aren't the only indicator of intelligence.
7: And where are you from?
10: Compton.
7: Watch her.
5: Jasmine okay. Guy, Malia Joy Moon, welcome. Thank you both so much for joining us.
12: Thank you so much.
13: My pleasure.
5: So, Jasmine Guy, it is hard to overstate what a phenomenon this show was. Did you have a sense that this was going to be something really special?
13: The first season, no, not really. I didn't feel the wave that it created, especially for HBCUs. A lot of kids went to school because of it. It really changed for me in our second season when Debbie Allen came on as our producer and director, and I think made it more specific.
5: Well, she famously put the hot sauce on the tables, right?
13: She did.
5: Malia, so you weren't even born when the show was first on, but the reruns have never not been on somewhere. Did you ever watch it?
12: I did. So growing up, it wasn't until I started working on the show, even in the audition process, that I realized just how much A Different World was already in my young adult life. And of course, like, I grew up in the age of social media, so I've seen my TV parents, Kadeem and Jasmine, all over, like, black 90s mood boards and Whitley's style and her fur coats and her pearls, like, that whole thing. It's almost like a cultural renaissance is happening all over again. Filming all the way back in 1987 when it first premiered.

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1: And you're listening to Michigan Public. I'm Kaylin Goss. Thanks so much for tuning in this morning. Coming up, the Marketplace Morning Report. A reporter shares how immigration crackdowns have been impacting the economy in the city of Las Vegas. We'll hear that story plus all the morning's business news. That's in 9 minutes. 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Hans Zimmer will perform live at the Little Caesars Arena in Detroit on March 3rd. 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In Michigan Public weather today, sunny skies, highs between 65 and 70 degrees. Tonight, mostly clear skies, lows near 45 and 50 degrees. Tomorrow, a mix of sun and clouds, highs around 65 degrees.
2: Good morning, I'm Hugh Morgan at the BBC. Pakistan has carried out airstrikes on multiple sites in Afghanistan it says were used to launch border drone attacks. Officials said Pakistani air defences had intercepted the drones. The BBC's Caroline Davis is in Islamabad.
3: Pakistan's information minister said Pakistan launched what he called precision aerial and drone strikes on the launch sites. He called on the Afghan Taliban government to take action against what he called terrorist entities operating from the Afghan soil. The Afghan Taliban government has repeatedly denied harbouring these groups.
2: The head of the UN Maritime Agency, the IMO, says global shipping has never been so impacted by conflict as it currently is. Arsenio Dominguez said political determination was needed to prevent shipping becoming collateral damage.
4: We have never been affected at the level of what we're experiencing right now because of the different geopolitical conflicts in different parts of the world. We're looking at around 100 vessels that have been hit since June this year.
2: And Meta has announced a new model of audio-only smart glasses after a backlash driven by privacy concerns. Existing smart glasses with cameras can capture video and photos from the wearer's perspective. Meta CEO Mark Zuckerberg explained the advantages of the new models.
5: This opens up a lot of new design possibilities. They can look like any other glasses. You can make them much lighter and slimmer. They have the longest battery of any of our glasses.
2: I'm Hugh Morgan at the BBC in London.
1: This is Michigan Public. It's 6:45. Gas prices in Michigan have hit a record high, according to AAA Michigan, and it's leading some candidates to call for a gas tax suspension leading into the November election. Michigan Public's Zoe Clark recently spoke to Bridge Michigan's Lauren Gibbons about who's calling for it and why. Here's that conversation.
6: So let's start with this call that first came from Republican U.S. Senate candidate Mike Rogers. What is he saying should happen vis-a-vis gas prices?
7: So he initially called for a suspension of both the state and federal gas tax, and he's arguing that this would provide some temporary relief for people who are currently seeing sky-high gas prices, as you just mentioned, $5 or above in some places, and there's no sign of that letting up anytime soon with the conflict in the Middle East. That said, if you suspend the state and federal gas taxes, that money goes directly to road repairs, especially where state gas tax is concerned. So voters would also be seeing a pretty immediate decrease in the amount of money that's available to fix the potholes that is such a perennial issue here in Michigan.
6: You spoke with Republican House Speaker Matt Hall. What did he have to say about a state gas tax suspension?
7: He was concerned that if there was an immediate suspension of that gas tax, that that money wasn't coming back to the state. He was concerned that he would have to reopen budget negotiations because a big part of the budget in Michigan hinged around that road deal. And we've heard from both him and also previously from Governor Gretchen Whitmer, just concerned that suspending that gas tax would set the state back on some of these key priorities. And Matt Hall in particular, when I spoke with him, he said, you know, he doesn't want to see that progress immediately get thrown back into chaos if that money was all of a sudden gone.
6: So Mike Rogers calls for this suspension. And then quickly, Democratic U.S. Senate candidate Abdul El-Sayed was quick to jump in.
7: That's true, yes. And I should also mention, when it comes to the federal gas tax, it's unlikely that that's going to happen anytime soon either, just because there's not much voting happening right now in Congress as these midterms go on. And there's also, these calls have come up in the past, partly whenever gas prices have risen quite high. But there is also some blowback at the federal level, too, because this goes into the Federal Highway Fund. And, you know, that concern about money not being there to fund these repairs is a concern. But yes, we did hear from Abdul Sayed as well. Both of these candidates are proposing ways to try and alleviate some of the burden, to appeal to voters who might be looking at the gas prices, wondering how they're going to pay for their commutes while also managing all of the other household necessities.
6: Lauren, you have been covering this U.S. Senate race since the beginning. I'm curious, in about the minute we have left, what are you watching for over the next, let's say, week or two?
7: I'm really watching to see not only how the candidates are really trying to appeal to the independent swing voters, but also rallying their base. I think turnout is going to be a big factor in this election. For Mike Rogers, it's turning out people who also supported Donald Trump, but also potentially bringing more people into the fold. For Abdul Sayed, it was a very competitive, contentious primary, and he's going to need to bring in the whole umbrella of Democratic voters to really make this strong case. So I think that's something I'll be watching. And also just watching what happens. They're going to be debating twice. I'm very interested to see how they play against each other on the debate stage. And of course, we'll continue watching these national issues, because in so many ways, this is going to be voters deciding whether they want a continuation of what's happening with the Trump administration or if this is a referendum.
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1: Good morning, I'm Kaylin Goss, and this is Michigan Public. Thank you for joining me. Coming up, cybersecurity experts are reacting to claims by criminal hackers that they have breached the computer system for the FBI's job website.
8: This is a goldmine for foreign actors looking to figure out ways to target FBI employees, just know more about what might be going on at the FBI.
1: More on this potential counterintelligence risk is coming up in 20 minutes. 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In Michigan Public weather today, sunny skies, highs between 65 and 70 degrees. Tonight, mostly clear skies, lows near 45 and 50 degrees. Tomorrow, we'll see a mix of sun and clouds, highs around 65 degrees. You're listening to Michigan Public, on air and online at michiganpublic.org. It's 6:51.
9: 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From Marketplace in Washington, I'm Kimberly Adams. The average rate on a traditional 30-year fixed mortgage just rose above 7.1%, the highest in more than 2 years. That's pushing more people towards adjustable rate mortgages, where the rate changes typically after 5, 7, or 10 years. Marketplace's Samantha Fields has more.
10: Nearly 10% of people who applied for a mortgage last week went for an adjustable rate, according to the Mortgage Bankers Association. That's up from 8% a month ago. Susan Wachter at the University of Pennsylvania's Wharton School says it makes sense given how high rates are on a 30-year fixed.
11: 7% is a daunting number, and an adjustable rate mortgage is 6% plus some change,
10: which can make a big difference in affordability. But she says adjustable rate mortgages can be risky.
11: A 6% loan today could, depending on the term, it could 5 years be 8.10%. And that is likely to be not affordable.
10: A lot of people take out an adjustable rate mortgage, betting that rates will drop before their loan adjusts and they'll be able to refinance, says Chris Mayer at Longbridge Financial.
12: That can be a dangerous game. It's not simple to predict mortgage rates.
10: They could easily go up rather than down. And he says there's also always the possibility that home prices could fall.
12: And if home prices fall, you're also not going to be able to refinance, particularly if you didn't have a huge down payment. So there's all sorts of risks that people should really be cognizant of.
10: Especially if they're doing it in search of affordability. I'm Samantha Fields for Marketplace.
9: Let's do the numbers. Dow, S&P, and NASDAQ futures are down in the -0.2 to -0.9% range, with the Dow future down 125 points. The 10-year Treasury yield is up at 5.13%, the highest rate in almost 20 years.
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9: It's time once again for us to take the Marketplace Economic Pulse, our series where we get views on the economy from a range of perspectives. But the Pulse is going to look a little different from now on. Going forward, we'll be checking in with reporters from local public media outlets across the country to tell us about the economic stories they're following in their communities and states. And our first guest is Yvette Fernandez. She's a reporter for the Mountain West News Bureau and Nevada Public Radio. Good morning, Yvette.
14: Good morning.
9: You recently wrote a story about how many of the hospitality workers in Vegas are at risk of losing their temporary protected status. Some have already lost it. What's going on there?
14: Well, you know, revoking TPS or temporary protected status is part of the administration's enhanced immigration enforcement efforts. The Trump administration has already ended TPS for about a dozen countries, everything from Afghanistan, Nicaragua, Syria, Yemen, and others. And the Culinary Union held a news conference just before the TPS status for people from El Salvador was going to stop on September 9th. The union spokesperson called it an emergency. Nevada is home to close to 6,000 TPS recipients. And the Culinary Union is made up of members from over 170 countries, and 60% of their members are immigrants. So it's significant. But here's what also happened. Shortly after that deadline passed, the Trump administration suddenly put this decision on hold, saying that TPS for people from El Salvador would remain in effect. But it's not known if this is permanent or temporary, or even when a new announcement is going to be made.
9: How much would you say the loss of those workers, if this actually all goes through, would impact Vegas and the wider Nevada economy?
14: Well, you know, for an individual, it can just cause a lot of turmoil. You know, one day you have a job that helps you sustain your home and your family, and the next, well, that's all in jeopardy. And then that has a ripple effect because so many immigrants fill service jobs. And this is everything from the hospitality industry, but it's also affecting construction, for example. And construction is a big deal in this area, especially because there's a shortage of housing. So several different industries can be affected by this.
15: The last time we spoke, we talked about the Latin entertainment industry and how that's been affected by immigration enforcement. And it's particularly important during September. Can you tell us what's going on there and give us an update?
14: Well, yes, September is typically a huge draw for Fiestas Patrias, which basically celebrates Mexican independence. It's kind of like the 4th of July. And so typically you'll see many Latin artists perform during this month. Last year, part of the administration's enhanced enforcement efforts meant denying or revoking visas for these performers. There were also a few who had been scheduled to headline music festivals, from the Napa Festival in California to the Michelada Fest in Chicago and others. And the Michelada Fest had to be canceled. And as you know, canceling festivals like this has a trickle-down effect on local vendors and the community as a whole. For this September, while we don't have the numbers for this September, I can only tell you what I've seen, and which is significantly more Latino shows this year than last year. We see big stars like Alejandro Fernandez, and for the first time, a Latino artist headlined the Sphere, that was Karim León. But overall, while many of these issues that are impacting the local economy are increasing, you know, what we're also seeing is resiliency and adaptability.
15: Yvette Fernandez is the regional reporter for the Mountain West News Bureau. Thank you so much.
14: Thank you, Kimberly.
15: I also asked Yvette about some of her other reporting, including the politics of data centers in Nevada. You can hear our full conversation on our website, marketplace.org. In Washington, I'm Kimberly Adams with the Marketplace Morning Report. 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
16: Good morning. A federal judge ordered the Trump administration to let journalists from CNN, Politico, and MS Now back into the White House. He was not persuaded that national security was the real reason behind the bans. It's Morning Edition from NPR News.
1: And the latest on a nurses' strike in Flint. That and more Michigan news in 4 minutes.
16: Trade is on the agenda for President Trump and Chinese leader Xi Jinping today. I'm Leila Faldin.
17: And I'm A. Martinez. China cut its purchases from American farmers over the trade war, and farmers' expenses keep rising. Also, Tucker Carlson describes a one-on-one meeting with Trump in the Oval Office about the reasons for the Iran war and how Carlson was mesmerized by a partisan line for decades. And the legal fight over Dolly Parton's estate. It's Thursday, September 24th. On this day in 1991, Nirvana came as they were and released Nevermind. News is next.
18: Live from NPR News in Washington, I'm Corva Coleman. A federal judge has temporarily blocked President Trump's decision banning three media organizations from the White House. The judge ruled the White House must restore access to CNN, MS Now, and Politico. The outlets sued, alleging the White House blocked them because President Trump doesn't like their content. Israel's war against Hamas in Gaza has been a major topic during the UN General Assembly this week. Several world leaders have used their speeches to bluntly criticize Israel's conduct. Now, Israeli Prime Minister Benjamin Netanyahu will have his turn to address UN delegates today. NPR's Kat Lonsdorf reports.
19: UN Secretary General Antonio Guterres first condemned the Hamas-led attack on Israel in 2023, but then said what followed by Israel was a, quote, onslaught on Palestinians Palestinians in Gaza. He also said Israeli violence and settlement expansion in the Israeli-occupied West Bank is raising the, quote, specter of ethnic cleansing. Turkish President Recep Tayyip Erdogan described Gaza as a, quote, concentration camp, while Jordan's King Abdullah II said Israel is a, quote, regional threat that operates with terrifying levels of impunity. Netanyahu has yet to directly respond to much of the criticism, but is set to land in New York on Thursday, address the UN, and return to Israel, all in the same day. Kat Lonsdorf, NPR News, Tel Aviv.
18: President Trump has received Chinese President Xi Jinping for a state visit to the U.S. Trump is planning a state dinner for him tonight. NPR's Emily Fang says one of the issues hanging over their summit is whether they can smooth over significant trade disagreements.
20: And I'm also going to be looking out for whether the two countries can extend a fragile detente, despite real friction over issues like export controls and sanctions. And I'll note that hours before the summit, the U.S. Treasury Secretary announced a two-month extension of a truce on rare earths, which is something China dominates. But so far, I haven't seen China confirm the details.
18: NPR's Emily Fang reporting. An expert advisory panel has voted to recommend the Food and Drug Administration approve a blood test that can detect multiple forms of cancer. NPR's Yuki Noguchi reports it is not always reliable.
21: The Galleri blood test made by the company Grail says its device can screen for up to 50 cancers using a single blood draw for those patients 50 and over. As Michelle Tarver, head of the FDA's Center for Devices and Radiological Health, said,
22: "The concept of blood-based multi-cancer detection tests, such as the one being discussed today, represents a genuinely promising opportunity. Access to the right diagnostic test at the right time can be truly transformative. However, at the same time, technologies with this kind of reach and novelty demand careful, rigorous evaluation."
21: The test's already on the market, but FDA approval would allow Medicare to cover its cost. Yuki Noguchi, NPR News.
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1: With Michigan Public News, I'm Kaylin Goss. The National Labor Relations Board is scheduled to hold a hearing today that could affect a year-long nurses' strike in mid-Michigan. Nurse-to-patient ratios is among the unresolved issues that have kept unionized nurses off the job at Henry Ford Genesis near Flint. The NLRB is reviewing a request from some nurses to drop the Teamsters Union as their representative. The union is challenging the petition, seeking a vote of the locals' rank and file. Michigan's August primary can put a squeeze on city and county clerks. As Michigan Public's Russ McNamara reports, the two main candidates for Secretary of State are keeping an eye on it.
23: The Secretary of State's office has overseen a lot of changes to Michigan elections in recent years. Republican Macomb County Clerk Anthony Forlini says the added work of early voting and absentee ballots, plus the quick turnaround to the general election, can put a time crunch on clerks.
24: Moving the primary back maybe to May or June gives more time.
23: Democrat Lieutenant Governor Garland Gilchrist isn't necessarily advocating for a change. However,
25: if the legislature decides to move that date, I'll make sure they have the resources and the partnership from the Secretary of State's office to run elections securely.
23: 32 states have their primaries before Michigan. I'm Russ McNamara.
1: Sex crimes in Michigan could carry longer sentences under bills passed in the Michigan House of Representatives yesterday. The legislation would set mandatory minimums for the three most serious criminal sexual conduct charges. The bills would also allow for life sentences in those cases. Democratic State Representative Kara Hope identifies as a survivor. She says the bills seem disingenuous and not well researched.
26: There's very little research connecting the length of sentences with the occurrence of a crime. There's very little evidence suggesting that they deter crime.
1: Hope tried unsuccessfully to tie passage of the bills to ones that would extend the statute of limitations for criminal sexual conduct. Supporters of tougher penalties argue they're necessary for such a serious crime. Abdul El-Sayed made a second campaign stop in Ann Arbor in less than a month. He spoke at the Michigan Theater yesterday. The Democratic candidate for U.S. Senate focused on issues that affect students, like AI taking over white-collar jobs, federal protection of tenants' rights, and helping young adults afford homes. He says how Michiganders vote will affect not just them, but the entire country.
27: This one's for all the marbles. This one's for control of the entire United States Senate.
1: I'll say it, is running against Republican Mike Rogers, a former congressman, at his own campaign stop yesterday. Rogers said El Sayed is stoking divisiveness and anger. In Michigan public weather today, sunny skies, highs between 65 and 70 degrees. Tonight, mostly clear skies, lows near 45 and 50 degrees. 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
2: It's Morning Edition from NPR News. I'm A. Martinez in Culver City, California.
3: And I'm Leila Fadel in Washington, D.C. A federal judge is ordering the Trump administration to restore access to the three media organizations banned from the White House.
2: In a ruling just after midnight, Judge Timothy Kelly granted a two-week temporary restraining order to CNN, MS Now, and Politico. President Trump had their reporters' White House press credentials revoked. He said they, quote, purposely write negative news.
3: NPR's David Folkenflik joins us now to talk about all this. Good morning, David.
4: Good morning, Leila.
3: Okay, so let's start with that late-night court ruling. What did it say?
4: It was pretty declarative. You had Judge Timothy Kelly. He ordered the White House to, the quote is, immediately return, reinstate, and restore the press credentials to the reporters of MS Now, CNN, and Politico as the litigation continues. And he made clear he thought that these news organizations were likely to prevail in the process. It was interesting. This was presented to the public and covered rightly as a big First Amendment battle over free speech, where they being punished for their coverage by the president because he didn't like it. Fine. Yes, maybe. But that wasn't what was decided here. Judge Kelly ruled that there was a clear violation of these institutions' due process rights. That's part of the Fifth Amendment. That is, you can't have something taken away from you without being told ahead of time and being given a chance to weigh in and even appeal that decision. He said the government clearly deprived them of that. And he dismissed the argument that the three outlets had jeopardized national security, which the administration's lawyers from the Justice Department had argued. He said there was no real record for that. He said that that doesn't hold.
3: Now, you were at court yesterday. How did the hearing play out?
4: Well, to be fair, it was a virtual hearing, so I listened in. And I got to tell you, if you listened into the hearing, you pretty much knew this is where it was going to say. Before he let the lawyers from the two sides make their presentations, he said it seemed pretty clear to him that they had violated the right of due process. Theodore Boutros, the First Amendment lawyer representing these coalition of news outlets, put out a statement about 2 o'clock in the morning. He said, this is a strong ruling vindicating freedom of the press, due process, and the rule of law. We greatly appreciate the court's swift action. And of course, the judges said that the media outlets are likely to prevail.
3: Now, other major news organizations have stood by CNN, MS Now, and Politico, including NPR, not using pool coverage of the president or suspending pool coverage. So with this ruling, will everything go back to business as usual?
4: Well, Boutros had made the argument that there was irreparable harm being done to the news organizations, and the judge bought into that. You saw that the White House video pool has not covered Trump events since those passes were withdrawn, so far in solidarity with CNN. The upcoming visit of the president of China will serve as a test. You know, will CNN be allowed back in the pool to do its job this week? Will the others, you know, take that audio? You know, Fox, CBS, NBC, some of the other members of this pool were at Joint Base Andrews yesterday, but not filming in observance of this kind of action in solidarity. There were some other smaller news outlets that were filming there, but these aren't ones that the major outlets are taking. So we're going to see. One thing I will say is the president has said he essentially anticipated this, suggesting a legal appeal, but the White House could take other actions against CNN, prevent them from perhaps getting to smaller places like the Oval Office rather than the pool. And that would greatly inhibit their ability to perform the pool function as well. We don't know yet how this will play out.
3: NPR's David Folkenflik. Thank you, David.
4: You bet.
2: For more on the judge's ruling, Gabe Rotman joins us now. He's vice president of policy with the Reporters Committee for Freedom of the Press. His group filed a friend of the court brief in this case, supporting the three outlets targeted by President Trump. NPR is one of the news organizations that signed on. Gabe, so what's your reaction to this ruling?
5: It's a very strong ruling. It's not surprising. The judge primarily found that the that the White House had violated the due process rights of the three affected news organizations. And basically what that means is the White House didn't give them notice of the reason for the termination of their access and an opportunity to respond before they suspended access. But there's something more. The judge nodded to the larger point that we made in the friend of the court brief that the Reporters Committee, the White House Correspondents Association, and 49 news organizations joined. There's a fundamental concept under the First Amendment. It's called viewpoint discrimination. But basically what it means is the White House facility doesn't need to let journalists in. But once it does, which it has done now for a century, once it does, it cannot exclude journalists or news organizations because it doesn't like what they report. And there's a good reason for that. And the reason is, you know, the president is a public servant. The White House is paid for with taxpayer dollars. And the public has a profound interest in unfettered information, not distorted information coming from the White House. And if the White House can control access and select journalists that it likes and exclude journalists that it dislikes, it has a distorting effect on the information that goes out to the public, and that makes it much more difficult for the public to hold the government accountable.
2: Gabe, could the Trump administration come back and do things, so to speak, by the book? In other words, give advance notice, not say it's because we don't like the coverage. Could they make a second attempt that way?
5: So that's a good question. The White House has significant discretion, obviously, in terms of how it manages access to the building. It can make decisions based on legitimate security grounds. The one thing that it cannot do is exclude journalists or news organizations because they perceive the coverage as critical. There's something else. There's also a concept under the First Amendment called First Amendment retaliation. And that just means that the government may not retaliate against you for exercising your rights. That includes your right to free speech or free press. It also includes your right to go to court to vindicate your rights. And so if the White House were to do something in retaliation for the news organizations going to court to vindicate their rights, that could also be improper.
2: Do you think an unintended consequence of this is that maybe people understand why press freedom laws are in place to begin with?
5: Yeah, I think this is one where it's easy to wrap your head around it. You know, the president, the affected news organizations attorney said during the hearing yesterday, the president is literally their top witness because his statements during the press conference on Friday and then on social media make it manifestly clear that the motive behind the ban is because the president finds the reporting from the affected news outlets too negative.
2: Now, just to be clear again, this is a temporary restraining order. Gives the outlets their press passes back for 2 weeks. How long do you expect, though, Gabe, the legal process to take before a definitive resolution can be come to?
5: The judge seems to want to build a record here, and so it may take a little bit, although I suspect that this case may move relatively quickly. Under the First Amendment, the deprivation of your First Amendment rights for even one day is considered irreparable harm. Basically what that means is that the harm is so serious the courts will move quickly in cases where your free speech rights or free press rights have been deprived. So I anticipate the case will move relatively quickly, but the judge does want to build a record and then issue, I think, a reasoned decision.
2: Just a few seconds left here. President Trump has gone after the press a lot, even going back to his first administration. Overall, has he succeeded?
5: No, I don't think so. As we've seen with the Pentagon, as we've seen with the White House, these access restrictions are not successful. And journalists are resilient. They'll keep doing their jobs. They'll keep getting the news to the public.
2: That's Gabe Rotman of the Reporters Committee for Freedom of the Press. Gabe, thanks.
5: Thanks very much.
20: The FBI says it's investigating criminal hackers' claims to have breached the computer system for the Bureau's jobs website. The apparent hack could pose a counterintelligence risk for the nation's premier law enforcement agency. NPR Justice correspondent Ryan Lucas reports.
6: The cyber criminal group known as Shiny Hunters has claimed responsibility for the hack. In a message circulated online and addressed to FBI Director Kash Patel, the group says it now holds sensitive data on almost all FBI agents and people who applied for a job at the Bureau. Cynthia Kaiser is a former senior FBI cyber official, now with the Halcyon Ransomware Research Center.
7: At least some of the claims are true because the FBI jobs portal's been down. It was apparently defaced. So you have to at least take some of those claims as true.
6: The FBI says in a statement on X that it is aware of the hackers' claims to have breached the system and taken FBI employees' personally identifiable information, things like name, address, and phone number. Having that information out in the world has counterintelligence implications, Kaiser says.
7: This is a goldmine for foreign actors, for other countries looking to figure out ways to target FBI employees, just know more about what might be going on at the FBI, what types of numbers there are, how they can target people, etc.
6: A bigger immediate concern for her, though, revolves around questions of basic safety.
7: I'm worried a little bit more about the short-term effects of criminals who could get their hands on this type of data and actually target FBI employees and their families at their homes.
6: That's because FBI agents' names are on publicly available court records that connect them to specific criminal cases. As for the ongoing investigation into the breach, Kaiser says in the immediate term, the FBI typically tries to verify the data that's been taken and alert employees and applicants whose information may have been affected. It also likely will redouble its efforts against the group behind this.
7: It feels like a really bad idea to target law enforcement, especially in such a publicly shaming way. You put a target on your back.
6: Kaiser says Shiny Hunters is generally motivated by money. In this instance, though, the motive appears to be elsewhere. The group is demanding that the FBI change or remove a public advisory it released about the group and its tactics. Ryan Lucas, NPR News, Washington.

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1: And this is Michigan Public. Good morning. I'm Kaylin Goss, filling in for Doug Tribou. Thanks for joining me. Coming up on Morning Edition, China used to buy a lot of U.S. farm products, but slashed its purchases in retaliation for President Trump's tariffs.
2: Soybeans are at much lower levels. And for all of the other products, the exports were devastated in 2025, and there's no evidence of them coming back.
1: More on that and other factors now causing financial pain for American farmers is coming up in 15 minutes.
3: Gaza, the UN, and a new book on how the U.S. drew red lines that kept getting crossed. That's all next time on 1A.
1: 1A is coming up a little later this morning at 10 o'clock. Checking some of the top headlines we're following this morning, the Trump administration wants to put billions of dollars into Argentina's energy and mining industries. It announced plans yesterday to make up to $7 billion available for loans for projects through next year. The money would help companies buy American equipment and hire U.S. contractors to build railways, pipelines, and ports. Three people have filed lawsuits against Six Flags Magic Mountain, claiming they suffered traumatic brain injuries from the park's famous X2 roller coaster. The lawsuits follow a recent settlement over a wrongful death case involving the same ride. The plaintiff's attorney says more than 100 clients have reported brain injuries from the ride in the past 2 years. West Michigan is bucking a national trend of dropping

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1: Good morning. I'm Kaylin Goss, and this is Michigan Public. Coming up a little later this hour, more than 6 years after his first trial began, former movie mogul Harvey Weinstein's New York sex crimes case came to a close yesterday when he was sentenced to 15 years in prison. We'll hear more on that story in 10 minutes. 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In Michigan Public weather today, sunny skies, highs between 65 and 70 degrees. Tonight, mostly clear skies, lows near 45 and 50 degrees.
2: Good morning, I'm Hugh Morgan at the BBC. The second in command of Tigray rebels in Ethiopia says they're in a state of full-blown war with the federal government. Emmanuel Assefa said they're fighting alongside local groups in the north of the country. The BBC's Kalkidan Yipatel says the last civil war of the early 2020s wasn't resolved fully.
3: Many displaced people still are living in makeshift camps. They have not been returned to their homes. And so many, you know, disputed areas claimed by different regions, and that has not been resolved as well. So both the central government and the Tigrayan forces have been accusing each other of not respecting that peace deal. And it seems that that is now leading to this explosion of all-out civil war.
2: The Polish government says a fire that broke out late on Wednesday at a Starlink satellite communication station was an act of sabotage. Krzysztof Kawkowski, the Minister for Digital Affairs, said the aim was to disrupt internet access for various institutions, including Ukraine's military. He said it aligned with Russia's new doctrine of attack. And a study has found that elephants in Kenya use different medicinal plants to treat themselves and their sick calves. Here's Victoria Gill.
4: A wildlife scout described seeing elephants using a plant known as angerwheat to give to their babies. Angerwheat is used by local people for a variety of symptoms, including stomach ache. The scout said the females removed the leaves and chewed it until it was smooth. They mix it with their own milk and give it to the babies, who chew on it themselves and spit out the solids.
2: I'm Hugh Morgan at the BBC in London.
1: This is Michigan Public. It's 7:45. Young people have not always been a reliable voting bloc, but in 2024, Michigan saw a record increase in Gen Z voters. So what are young voters in the state focused on this year? And what do they want from the people asking for their vote? Stateside's team of summer interns went to find out and will bring you their stories through November for our What the Vote project. Today, intern Isabella Jacob brings us a conversation with a young Indian American student who sees the GOP as the country's best shot at preserving the American dream.
5: Being, you know, a young conservative in a very liberal city in a very liberal high school was obviously a struggle. But to me, it just pushed me and pushed me more to stand for what I believe in, because if you don't stand for anything, you fall for everything. You know, it's very encouraging. It was very encouraging to me that a lot of students would come to me and say, you know, we agree with you, but we're just scared to speak out because I feel like I'm giving them a voice and giving them a say.
6: So my name is Krish Mathrani. I go to Michigan State University. I'm currently going into my junior year, and I am the youth chair for the Michigan Republican Party. So my parents came to this country around 20 years ago, and they felt the American dream, and they were able to thrive because of the American dream. And I have seen firsthand how coming to this country gave them so much, and they were able to succeed and thrive. But in my generation, I've seen that American dream, you know, withering away. And that's because of not just one party, that's both parties, whether it be in Lansing or D.C., making our issues and making the struggles of everyday Americans as talking points, as fundraising, you know, points, and not actually working to solve those issues. And my goal is to, you know, restore that American dream so my younger brother and my, you know, in the future when I have kids, they can live in Michigan and Michigan can, they can call Michigan home. I don't believe that the Republican Party has an anti-immigrant platform. It's an anti-illegal immigrant platform. And I think that's completely fair. I mean, my parents sacrificed everything. They worked their tails off
5: They left everything to come to this great state, and they didn't bring India with them. They came to America and assimilated and became Americans and, you know, became a part of the American culture. And on the other hand, we've seen the Democrat Party hand out cookies to those who cut in line and broke the immigration system.
0: Since there's a pretty sizable, large, like, South Asian population in Troy and surrounding cities, do you see, like, a swing towards the right in these communities?
5: I'd say absolutely. I mean, the front runner for state rep in the city of Troy is an Indian American who endorsed President Trump last cycle. We've seen over 200 Michigan Indian American Democrats endorse President Trump in 2024. And that was because they felt that the Democrat Party used them when they needed the votes and then kicked them to the curb. I think that younger Americans don't care about partisanship. They care about the candidate. I mean, we've seen young voters go for Bernie Sanders and then flip to Donald Trump and now flip to Zoran Mamdani. The thing between all three of those candidates, who are very, very different, is they've shown clearly how they are planning to address the issues that everyday Americans are facing. Politics no longer has this taboo against it that, you know, we leave it to the elites and that, you know, we're no longer a part of it. You know, we demand to be a part of the solution. We demand to have a voice in the election. And we've shown that by having such a swing, you know, electorate, that either you come talk to us or we vote against you. And you hear us out and you show us that you have real solutions.
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1: 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I'm Kaylin Goss. Thank you for joining me. Coming up, Chinese leader Xi Jinping is in the United States for his first state visit in 11 years. We'll hear more on that story in about 20 minutes.
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1: 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In Michigan Public weather today, sunny skies, highs between 65 and 70 degrees. Tonight, mostly clear skies, lows near 45 and 50 degrees. Tomorrow, we'll see a mix of sun and clouds across the region, and highs will be around 65 degrees. 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It's 7:51.
9: This is Morning Edition from NPR News. I'm Amy Martinez.
10: And I'm Leila Faldin. Harvey Weinstein has been sentenced to 15 years in prison in a New York sex crime case. It's been nearly a decade since Weinstein's name became forever tied to the Me Too movement, when dozens of women accused him of sexual harassment and assault. NPR's Chloe Weiner reports.
11: Outside the court Wednesday, Manhattan District Attorney Alvin Bragg praised former production assistant Miriam Haley and the several other accusers who were present at the sentencing.
12: I'm moved, as we should all be, by their courage and their steadfastness through what has obviously been a challenging and long process.
11: The long and convoluted legal process began in 2020, when Weinstein was first convicted of sex crimes in New York, including for assaulting Haley at his Manhattan apartment in 2006. First, Weinstein was sentenced to 23 years in prison, but his conviction was later overturned. That's because multiple accusers had been allowed to testify, even though their allegations weren't part of the charges against the former producer. Then, last year, the Manhattan DA's office tried Weinstein for some of those original charges again. He was found guilty of assaulting Haley, and his 15-year sentence is for criminal sex act in the first degree. And that's just New York. Weinstein was convicted of rape in California in 2022. He was sentenced to 16 years, but a court ruled earlier this year that he will need to be resentenced. Now 74 years old, the former producer has spent the past 6 years between prison and the hospital. Weinstein's lawyers say he has significant health issues. He has pleaded not guilty to all charges. Chloe Weiner, NPR News, New York.
9: A new billion-dollar museum created by Star Wars filmmaker George Lucas and his wife, business executive Melody Hobson, is open to the public in Los Angeles. Mark Hamill, Harrison Ford, and Steven Spielberg helped celebrate the unveiling of Lucas's private collection. Here's NPR's Manalita del Barco.
13: Star Wars robot R2-D2 greeted visitors to one of several opening parties. Some showed up at the Lucas Museum in cosplay, instructed to leave their lightsabers at the door. Inside, they danced as a DJ spun house versions of Star Wars music. Architect Mayan Song designed the building to look like a giant spaceship. In its gardens are a fountain with statues of Yoda and Grogu, Baby Yoda, and a massive bronze sculpture of Princess Leia choking the evil Jabba the Hutt. One of the galleries showcases vehicles and droids from Star Wars films and concept art.
14: This is nerd mecca right here. This is nerd heaven.
13: Amy Meinzer is a planetary science professor at UCLA who co-hosts a sci-fi podcast and was at a press preview.
14: I do feel like this museum looks a little bit like the Museum of Modern Art on Tatooine, maybe. Here we've got Luke Skywalker's landspeeder. And wait a minute, I think I see one of the scariest villains of all time, Darth Vader, right over there.
13: But this is not a Star Wars museum. That's just a small part of it. Lucas told fans at Comic-Con he's been collecting art since his college days, when he paid $30 for an alley-oop comic. It's now framed in one of the 35 galleries.
15: If you have an emotional connection, then it's art. So this is sort of a temple to the people's art.
13: His 100,000-square-foot museum opens with an assemblage of artworks, mostly digital reproductions, a prehistoric cave painting, the Venus of Willendorf, Michelangelo's Sistine Chapel ceiling, and so on. But most of the collection is original work that Lucas says gets overlooked in the art world, including comic book illustrations, Japanese manga, children's book covers, science fiction, and fantasy art.
16: It's something that I felt very, very strongly about in terms of honoring illustrators, artists who illustrate stories that are already written, and most of the stories are myths.
13: During the press preview, Lucas said his museum is dedicated to what he calls narrative art. Senior curator Ryan Linkoff says that includes everything from pulp magazine covers to political posters to comics.
17: Jim Davis and Garfield, The Far Side, Charles Schulz from Peanuts, the very first Flash Gordon, the first Iron Man, Mad Magazine, Robert Crumb.
13: On display is Lucas's large collection of Norman Rockwell paintings depicting mid-20th century American life. There's a self-portrait by Mexican artist Frida Kahlo and newly commissioned street art from Banksy. The elusive artist even spray-painted the wall behind his stencil and graffiti-tagged a heart around the letters R2. George Lucas and his museum have already attracted many fans, but also critics.
18: He's trying to jam lots of different types of work into this one kind of self-invented, contrived category called narrative art.
13: Culture journalist Carolina Miranda.
18: There is no articulation anywhere about what any of this means to its founder or the story that it might be trying to tell. Like, I would have loved to have seen, say, a panel by one of the paintings talking about why Lucas found it interesting or influential.
13: The museum CEO Tracy Bates says rather than read any wall text, visitors can scan a QR code for more information if they really need to.
19: The whole purpose and mission of this space is that nothing needs explaining to you. You look at the image and you see the story. You might even find your own story.
13: The Lucas Museum of Narrative Art has its own origin story. Lucas spent 17 years and $1 billion from his Star Wars fortune to get it made.
16: I'm used to doing the impossible. This one almost broke my will.
13: Faced with legal and public challenges, Lucas had to abandon his original plans for the museum, first in San Francisco's Presidio, then on Chicago's lakefront. Then he was offered this site in L.A., next to other museums, and across from his film school alma mater, USC.
16: Well, this has been a long haul. You know, it was like 17 years between getting kicked out of cities and trying to get this built. Part of the problem is I'm a contrarian. I'm fascinated by doing things that people say can't be done.
13: There were COVID-19 pandemic and supply chain related delays, and earlier this year, 15% of the staff was laid off. In addition, both the original CEO and chief curator left suddenly without explanation. But that backstory may not matter to visitors simply excited by George Lucas's spaceship-like museum filled with pop culture art and a touch of Star Wars. Mandalit del Barco, NPR News, Los Angeles.
20: Pero el día que te encuentre en el camino.
9: 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I'm Amy Martinez.
10: And I'm Layla Faldin.
1: And you're listening to Michigan Public. I'm Kaylin Goss. Thanks for spending part of your morning here with us today. Stay tuned. The latest news headlines are next on Morning Edition. 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
9: Good morning. President Trump is pulling out all the stops to show how important he thinks a visit from China's Xi Jinping is. How will a meeting full of symbolism affect all of the real issues that need to be worked out? It's Morning Edition from NPR News.
1: And starting today, ballots are being sent to Michigan voters. That and more state news in 4 minutes.
9: At the United Nations, Iran's president called the U.S. a bully. Ukraine's president pushed for a ceasefire with Russia. I'm Amy Martinez.
10: And I'm Leila Fadil. Has the General Assembly led to any progress on either war? Also, Jasmine Guy on what it's like to be back at the fictional HBCU Hillman College for the reboot of A Different World. It's Thursday, September 24th. On this date in 1789, President George Washington signed a law creating the federal court system and the position of Attorney General. The news is next.
21: Live from NPR News in Washington, I'm Corva Coleman. A federal judge has ordered the Trump administration to restore White House access to 3 media organizations. CNN, MS Now, and Politico had sued, saying President Trump's abrupt decision to ban them was because he didn't like them or their content, and that was a First Amendment violation. NPR's David Folkenflik reports the judge cited an additional reason for his decision.
9: Judge Kelly ruled that there was a clear violation of these institutions' due process rights. That's part of the Fifth Amendment. That is, you can't have something taken away from you without being told ahead of time and being given
3: a chance to weigh in and even appeal that decision. He said the government clearly deprived them of that. And he dismissed the argument that the three outlets had jeopardized national security, which the administration's lawyers from the Justice Department had argued.
21: NPR's David Folkenflik reporting. Ukrainian President Volodymyr Zelensky told the United Nations Russia's war will soon spread to other parts of Europe. NPR's Joanna Kakissis reports he called on allies to force the Kremlin to end the war before another brutal winter starts.
4: Zelensky said that more than 248,000 Russian soldiers had been killed or wounded in Ukraine over the last 8 months.
22: We have an archive of drone videos. Videos showing thousands and thousands of Russians losing their lives in kill zones.
4: Zelensky also detailed how Russia's war is hurting the world. He talked about grain shortages, rising fuel prices, and the race to develop even more lethal drone warfare.
22: As early as next year, there is already a real possibility that AI, not only people, will begin to decide what happens on the battlefield.
4: We need peace, he said, before we reach that point. Joanna Kakissis, NPR News, Kyiv.
21: The FBI's jobs portal remains down. The Bureau is investigating claims that hackers breached the Bureau's computer systems and stole data on FBI employees. NPR's Ryan Lucas reports this comes a day after the hacking group Shiny Hunters claimed responsibility.
23: The FBI says in a statement posted on X that it is aware of the cyber criminal group's claims to have compromised the FBI jobs portal and stolen personal information of FBI employees. The Bureau says the point of the hack is still undetermined, but it says the FBI is aggressively investigating and actively working to shore up any potential risk. The stolen information allegedly includes names of current and former FBI employees, as well as their home addresses and phone numbers. The breach raises significant counterintelligence concerns for the nation's premier law enforcement agency. Ryan Lucas, NPR News, Washington.
21: This is NPR.
1: With Michigan Public News, I'm Kaylin Goss. Macomb County Clerk Anthony Forlini is worried about third-party voter registration drives. Forlini says the drives often end up with people filling out multiple registrations when they don't need to, and that can overwhelm local clerks.
24: It takes time away from serving legitimate voters. It takes time away from preparing for an election. And it puts another workload on people who are already carrying a tremendous responsibility.
1: Forlini says his office has received 5,000 duplicate registrations in the past couple of weeks. Forlini, a Republican, is running for Michigan Secretary of State. He's focused his campaign on election security. Forlini's Democratic opponent is Lieutenant Governor Garland Gilchrist. After a year on the picket line, an administrative hearing today could signal a major change to a nurses' strike in mid-Michigan. Michigan Public's Steve Carmody reports.
25: The National Labor Relations Board hearing concerns a petition by some members of the nurses' union. They're working with a national right-to-work group to end their Teamsters union representation. The union is challenging the petition. Nurses at Henry Ford Genesis have been on strike since 2025. The primary dispute has been over nurse-to-patient ratios. If the NLRB agrees, there could be a vote on decertifying the union as early as next month. I'm Steve Carmody.
1: Democratic candidate for U.S. Senate Abdul El-Sayed held a campaign event focused on students in Ann Arbor last night. El-Sayed says he hopes to prove to other Democratic politicians that it's possible to win without taking corporate money or being beholden to corporate interests.
26: If my Senate colleagues say, you know, I used to take corporate money and I stopped, the problem I worry about is people like, well, you used to take it, so you're forever corrupt. And no, give them an incentive to be better.
1: He said as a U.S. senator, he would support a federal tenants' rights law, regulations to keep AI from swallowing up white-collar jobs, and keeping the U.S. from starting, quote, ridiculous wars. El-Sayed faces Republican candidate Mike Rogers, a former congressman. Starting today, ballots are being sent to Michigan voters. The November election ballot has a long list of issues and candidates. Republican U.S. Senate candidate Mike Rogers yesterday drew a sharp line between himself and Democratic candidate Abdul El-Sayed's vision of America.
27: The American dream is on the ballot. We have to decide. You want to give your family divisiveness and anger and separation? Or do you want to give them that promise of America?
1: We did not get a response from the El Sayed campaign to Rogers' comments, although at a campaign stop in Ann Arbor yesterday, as we were reporting, El Sayed focused on affordability and protecting jobs from artificial intelligence. In Michigan public weather today, sunny skies, highs between 65 and 70 degrees. Tonight, mostly clear skies, lows near 45 and 50 degrees. Tomorrow, we'll see a mix of sun and clouds across the region, highs around 65 degrees. 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
10: It's Morning Edition from NPR News. I'm Leila Fadel in Washington, D.C.
9: And I'm A. Martinez in Culver City, California. China's leader Xi Jinping and President Trump have a lot to talk about when they meet at the White House later this morning. China has been a big supporter of Iran, and there's growing competition over artificial intelligence development. In a moment, we'll speak with a former Assistant Secretary of State for East Asian and Pacific Affairs. We begin, though, with the news.
10: NPR White House correspondent Emily Fang is following this Chinese state visit closely and joins me now. Good morning.
2: Morning, Leila.
10: So what's on the schedule for this summit, and what details are you looking for?
2: I am curious about who is going to be at this state dinner tonight, because this meeting is all about symbolism. And so I kind of can't wait to see how Xi Jinping, who is infamously stone-faced, responds to all this pageantry that he's going to be honored with this morning. And also whether Trump makes any change to the U.S. stance on Taiwan. This is a democratic island that China very much wants control over. And I'm also going to be looking out for whether the two countries can extend a fragile detente, despite real friction over issues like export controls and sanctions. And I'll note that hours before the summit, the U.S. Treasury Secretary announced a two-month extension of a truce on rare earths, which is something China dominates. But so far, I haven't seen China confirm the details. China really forced the U.S. hand with rare earths, according to Scott Kennedy. He's an economics expert at the think tank Center for Strategic and International Studies here in Washington.
5: As a result of that, the administration had to give up Plan A to revolutionize the global economy in its to its preference, because it just has the reality that we are in an interdependent world and there's some things that the Chinese provide.
2: You know, that they provide, which the U.S. cannot substitute for, like rare earths.
10: Now, Xi arrived in the U.S. last night. Trump met him on the tarmac. What was that like?
2: Yeah, there was a welcoming delegation. They unfurled a long red carpet for Xi Jinping and his wife, the singer Peng Yuan. A band played both countries' anthems, and then a military flyby buzzed overhead during the last bars of the Star-Spangled Banner. This is a really big deal. You know, this is the first time a U.S. president has received a visiting Chinese leader for a state visit on the tarmac, and it's a sign of just the personal importance that Trump puts on Xi's visit. It's a grand gesture that's made waves in China because it makes clear to people in China that this country is now an equal to the U.S. And you might be wondering why you're not hearing parts of this reception. It's because this moment was not broadcast on major TV networks as part of a protest for Trump banning three major news organizations from the White House.
10: Now, you've explained just how important this visit is to Trump. Does it carry the same importance to China?
2: It's big news in China, but for Xi Jinping, this is actually just one of several state visits he's made over the last month. He's gone to Egypt and Central Asia as well. Xi's priority, experts say to me, is to find stability with the U.S. in this visit, even if it means basically papering over real tensions with the U.S. right now, which then bounces back. It raises the question of, you know, what does this visit do for the U.S.? It highlights what Eli Ratner, a former Deputy Assistant Secretary of Defense during the last administration, says to me are deep contradictions in Trump's China policy. You know, Ratner points out in his first term, Trump really swung U.S. foreign policy into a more aggressive, hawkish stance on China.
6: But by and large, they had made a major rhetorical shift and doctrinal shift without really putting in the pieces of a comprehensive competitive strategy.
2: An example of this contradiction, Trump has repeatedly praised Xi Jinping, who is the leader of a country that's a competitor with the U.S., but then he's criticized traditional U.S. allies like Canada and Taiwan.
10: That's NPR's Emily Fang. Emily, thank you.
2: Thanks, Leila.
7: For more on what's at stake during this visit, Daniel Crittenbrink joins us. He served as Deputy Chief of Mission at the U.S. Embassy in Beijing. He also was the U.S. Ambassador to Vietnam during the first Trump administration and is now a partner with consulting firm The Asia Group. So, Daniel, this is a state visit between the world's two largest economies, two largest military powers. What's the number one thing that President Trump needs to accomplish?
8: Well, good morning, A. I think the most important outcome from this summit will be maintaining this so-called fragile truce between the two powers that was agreed to last year. If that truce is extended, if that stabilizes the relationship, prevents us from going back to that trade war, I think that's the single most important outcome. And actually, I think that's what President Trump is focused on. It's optics, but it's optics designed to promote that stability.
7: What about for Xi Jinping?
8: I think Xi Jinping is largely motivated by the same concerns. I enjoyed your setup a moment ago. I do think President Xi comes to Washington feeling extremely confident. He stood up to President Trump in the trade war. He showed that he can fight eye for an eye, tooth for a tooth. But make no mistake about it, President Xi would like to have stability at home. The domestic economy in China is still quite sluggish, and he has his own domestic politics, and he hopes to have a fourth term next year. So he'll want this to go smoothly, but he's hoping for stability as well.
7: Do you glean anything from Trump meeting Xi personally on the tarmac?
8: Well, it's extraordinary to me just how much respect, if not admiration, President Trump seems to have for President Xi. He always praises President Xi as a great leader and a strong leader. The president does seem to have real admiration for such strong leaders. The fact that he went out to the airport, that there was this flyover, I think that's all designed to signal his tremendous respect for President Xi. But it really is quite unprecedented to see the president go that far in conveying that respect.
7: You said President Trump has respect and admiration for Xi Jinping. Is fear any part of that?
8: Well, I wouldn't necessarily say that, but I would say this, A. When you think about where the Trump administration was last year, the president, you recall in April, essentially launched a trade war against the Chinese, and the Chinese responded in a very robust way, particularly by cutting off rare earth exports to the United States as leverage. That caused the U.S. stock and bond markets to wobble. And I think that convinced the president that he'd had enough of this trade war with the Chinese and therefore wanted stability. So I don't think it's fear, but I think it's a practical approach to the issue. I think the president doesn't have the stomach for a full-on trade war with China. And I think that has motivated his approach.
7: You know, when President Trump meets with other world leaders, Ambassador, it seems to me like both sides know what they want out of each other. So say when he meets with President Zelensky of Ukraine. But why is it that when he meets with Xi Jinping, there's always a sense of things that are left unspoken in these meetings with the Chinese leader?
8: Well, it's perhaps hard to say, but I think part of it is related to that respect that I talked about. But I also think for the Trump administration, it's quite clear that priority number one is trade. And I think the president doesn't focus as much on the other issues. So again, I think the core issue for this visit will be extension of that truce. But essentially, it's a trade truce, right?
7: Okay.
8: China agrees to keep its rare earth exports flowing to the United States and others. And the United States agrees to curb some of its most restrictive tech export controls on China. That's the core of the truce. I think that's what will get extended. I think that's what the president really cares about above all other issues. And so I don't think you'll see human rights issues feature that prominently in the visit, if at all. And I also think security issues will take a backseat to the trade issues.
7: So no Taiwan mentions from either of the two, either on the record or off the record?
8: Well, no. Now that I would say is a different matter. I'm confident that Taiwan will come up as it always does in every visit and every meeting between the United States and China. But I wouldn't expect Taiwan to dominate the visit like it seemed to do in Beijing. I think both sides will state their views. We do have to watch this closely, but I'm skeptical there would be any breakthrough on Taiwan or, for that matter, any other major issue.
7: Ambassador Daniel Crittenbrink served as Deputy Chief of Mission at the U.S. Embassy in Beijing and is now a partner with the Asia Group. Thank you very much for your time.
8: Thank you so much, eh?
10: In Ethiopia, months of escalating tensions have erupted into a major offensive by fighters in the Tigray region against the federal government. The fighting threatens to reignite a devastating civil war, and there are fears it could spill over into the wider region. Emmett Livingstone reports.
11: It was one of the most destructive wars of the modern era. Between 2020 and 2022, fighters from the Tigray region in northern Ethiopia battled government forces. The African Union estimated that as many as 600,000 people had been killed. A peace deal was supposed to have brought an end to the conflict in 2022. But this year, tensions came back center stage. The Tigray People's Liberation Front, or TPLF, took back control of the Tigray regional government in May. Tensions reached a new peak on Sunday when the TPLF and six other Ethiopian armed groups announced an alliance and their intention to topple the government of Prime Minister Abiy Ahmed. As the skies darkened over Ethiopia earlier this week, Stefan Dujarric, a spokesman for the UN Secretary General, issued a warning.
12: We are deeply concerned by the worsening security situation and recent developments in Ethiopia, including the formation of a new coalition of armed groups and reports of continued insecurity and drone strikes.
11: On Wednesday, the TPLF launched a major offensive and announced it was waging what it called a, quote, defensive war. It's still unclear what's happening on the ground. Tigray is remote and mountainous and difficult to access at the best of times. But reports indicate that Tigrayan forces seized three airports on Wednesday and clashed with federal troops.
14: The very big question next is, how will the federal government respond? Will it respond with total all-out war, or will we see a more measured response that tries to contain this and prevent a return to total war in Tigray?
11: Alan Boswell, the Horn of Africa director at International Crisis Group.
14: This area borders Eritrea, which is backing the TPLF. So if this war expands, there is a major risk of direct conflict between Ethiopia and Eritrea.
11: Tigray also shares a border with Sudan, which is engulfed in its own vicious war. Yet more conflict in the Horn of Africa region is a recipe for disaster. For NPR News, I'm Emmett Livingstone.

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1: And this is Michigan Public. Good morning. I'm Kaylin Goss, filling in for Doug Tribou. Coming up on Morning Edition, Ukrainian President Volodymyr Zelensky spoke at the UN on Wednesday and had harsh words for Russian President Vladimir Putin.
2: Can you even imagine him without war? He is patient zero, the one from whom this idea of war keeps spreading further.
1: More on that and other news from day two of the UN General Assembly. It's coming up in 15 minutes.
3: Humans seem to be losing the war on rats. Rat rangers in D.C. take residents into the city's back alleys at night to learn why rats thrive and ways to reduce rodents. That story at All Things Considered from NPR News.
1: Tune in this afternoon at 4 o'clock to hear All Things Considered with Michigan Public's own Rebecca Hector. Checking some of the top headlines we're following today, powerful Hurricane Polo is sending bands of heavy rain across Mexico's Pacific coast. Polo was forecast to maintain Category 5 strength as it skirts Mexico. Rain and strong winds are already hitting the coast. While the strongest winds are expected to remain at sea, forecasters warn the heavy rains could cause flooding and landslides. The WNBA playoff picture is sharpening as the regular season enters its final day. The Lynx have clinched the top seed and will face 8th seed New York in the opening round that begins Sunday. The Atlanta Dream will be the 4th seed after beating New York last night. Who they play is still up in the air as it will be either Indiana or Washington. Indiana plays at Minnesota and Washington hosts Chicago today. State Attorney General Dana Nessel says she expects Michigan to again be at the center of attempts to overturn Democratic election victories. We'll hear more on that story in 10 minutes. In Michigan public weather today, sunny skies across the region, highs between 65 and 70 degrees. It's 8:21.
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0: of responsiveness to this question around what do we do with these Confederate markers. The fact that the Swords into Plowshares group had the, I don't even know what you call that. It is more than bravery, audacity.
1: Yeah, the group behind this whole process in Charlottesville.
0: Yes, to say we are going to melt it down. And we are going to collectively envision what it means to repurpose this material. And in doing so, we are going to collectively imagine what it means to repurpose this energy, this hateful, discriminatory, violent energy that has existed in this place for so many years. We today have the power to do something about that. We can alter that, we can change that, and we can reclaim this energy by repurposing the material. And mm-hmm. that to me is extremely powerful. And I am praying that this approach sets a precedent in how we are collectively thinking about memory.
2: If I could add to that, most of the work that is in the public sphere looks back. And what Jadi is talking about is that we are moving a conversation in a different way. It has to move forward.
1: Mm-hmm. We've been speaking mm-hmm. to sculpture artist Dana King and Jadi Amazi from the nonprofit Model of Architecture Serving Society, and we're collaborating to create a new public memorial in Charlottesville, Virginia, again using bronze from the melted down sculpture of the Confederate General Robert E. Lee. Jadi, Dana, great privilege. Thank you very much.
0: You're welcome. Thank you.
1: And you're listening to Here and Now.
3: Live from NPR News in Boston, I'm Josie Guarino. Reporters for CNN, Politico, and MS Now are now finally back inside the White House after a chaotic standoff with the Trump administration. A federal judge ordered their credentials restored overnight, but security still blocked them this morning, forcing lawyers to rush back to court. This came after the judge ruled that blocking these permanently credentialed journalists violates their constitutional right to due process. The back and forth is the latest in an extraordinary showdown between Trump and media outlets whose coverage he dislikes. Increasingly anxious about the Iran war, senators are set to vote on a war powers resolution. Today's vote marks the 14th time the Senate would seek to halt President Trump's military action. With a growing number of Republicans breaking ranks as the war drives up fuel prices ahead of the midterms, because this is a resolution, it's largely symbolic but serves as Congress's final public stance before November. The average 30-year fixed-rate mortgage jumped to 7.3% today. That's up 6.3% from a year ago, according to mortgage giant Freddie Mac. This is the first time the rate has passed the 7% mark in 20 months, further squeezing would-be homebuyers on top of higher energy costs and economic uncertainty over the war with Iran. This is Here and Now.
4: 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Thank you for tuning in. In the early 1900s, many spiritualists moved to Michigan. Today on Stateside, we'll learn more about the spiritualism movement and its links to the afterlife. 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
5: Are humans losing control over AI or superintelligence? Even some of the AI CEOs now say it's possible. But what does that actually mean, and how do we rein it back in? On the next Michigan We Need to Talk, we'll discuss the AI boom, its dangers, and its effect on us right here in the Great Lakes State. 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
4: 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Right now, it's 68 degrees in Holland, Grand Rapids, Kalamazoo, and Lansing, 68 in Ann Arbor and Detroit, 69 in Flint and Port Huron. It's 1:34.
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0: I did not even want to take a nap. One time I stayed up 26 hours because I was so afraid to go to sleep and go through those nightmares again.
1: No matter what Cheryl Steele did, she couldn't stop the nightmares. She'd be in the middle of a storm on Lake Huron, clinging to a canoe, and three of her friends were with her.
0: In my mind, I was reaching out to grab my friends, reaching out and yelling their names. And I would be so physically moving, like I was still in the water in Lake Huron, that I had tore off my sheets, not realizing it.
1: Sometimes Cheryl would hit the wall next to her bed when she thrashed around. One time,

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1: And this is Michigan Public. I'm Rebecca Hector. Good afternoon. News headlines are just ahead.
2: Are humans losing control over AI or superintelligence? Even some of the AI CEOs now say it's possible. But what does that actually mean? And how do we rein it back in? On the next Michigan We Need to Talk, we'll discuss the AI boom, its dangers, and its effect on us right here in the Great Lakes State. Call us, 734-412-7155.
1: 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A story of very different brothers, a country rock star and a finance whiz, and a secret that could change everything. PurpleRoseTheater.org. It's 4:30.
0: It's All Things Considered from NPR News. I'm Juana Summers.
3: And I'm Scott Detrow. President Trump has vowed to dismantle the Education Department. Staffers say the ongoing changes are making it harder to serve students.
4: This is a massive waste of taxpayer dollars, and it also created mass confusion and chaos.
0: First, this news.
5: Live from NPR News in Washington, I'm Janine Herbst. It's been a back-and-forth day between the White House and media organizations that President Trump banned because he didn't like their reporting. A federal judge temporarily blocked his ban of CNN, MS Now, and Politico, but journalists couldn't get into the White House this morning. The Trump administration has since restored access. Jamil Jaffer, director of the Knight First Amendment Institute at Columbia University, says the media acts as a proxy for the American public.
6: When the president attacks the press pool in this way, yes, it affects CNN and Politico and MS Now, but much more importantly, it affects our ability to get independent reporting about the government.
5: Speaking there on Here and Now, but an official with one of the pool networks tells NPR they won't cover the White House.

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1: All Things Considered is on Michigan Public. I'm Rebecca Hector. Proposal 1 will ask voters whether they want the state to hold a constitutional convention. The question automatically makes the November ballot every 16 years, and each of the three times it's been asked previously, voters have rejected the so-called CONCON. But there's some new eye-opening polling about just how voters are thinking about a constitutional convention in 2026. Michigan Public's political director Zoe Clark spoke with pollster Richard Shuba about what his survey found.
2: Richard, hi.
3: Hey, Zoe. Good to be here.
2: So you polled Michiganders about their thinking about rewriting Michigan's constitution. What did you find?
3: What I found was that we should be a little concerned about what they think, because we had it at 47 support, 32 oppose, 22% are still undecided. And I want to caution, it is below 50%. And the threshold for these kinds of things we look for is mid to upper 50s well before the election, knowing that it's going to come down. But what makes this unusual is these numbers look very different than they did when we polled on this 16 years ago. And, you know, I said, oh, hold it. We polled on this in September of 2010. What did it look like? And at that point, it was only at 35% support, 39% opposed. So we see a much bigger willingness right now at this stage in September for voters to go along with a constitutional convention. That's not to say they will vote for it. Long way to go. But I think we should take note that voters are more open to this.
2: Why do you think this is happening?
3: Well, as we look at these past 16-year cycles, I think establishment groups, the parties, organizations people belong to, took really big roles in saying, no, no, no, this is a really bad idea. And 16 years ago, back in 1994, back in 1978, voters listened to those groups. But I think one of the things that may be happening here is they don't have quite the same sway they had with voters that they do now. And we're in a populist moment. You know, we actually read them the wording of the language they'll see on the ballot. And the last line says, any such revision to be submitted to the voters for ratification. And I think in voters' minds, they hear that and say, we have control. And that's what voters are looking for, is to have control. We're in a populist moment. Voters hear that language and think it's populist. And yet, a constitutional convention would cause absolute chaos in Michigan.
2: Richard, you talked about some of the approval being this idea of populism, this idea that institutions aren't necessarily working and to just start all over again. Is there a message you think that lawmakers or those running for office should take away from these latest results of yours?
3: Well, it's not just in these numbers that we're seeing it. It's on issues like just the economy, the anger over the cost of things. Data centers, another good example. Voters just feel like this is getting shoved down their throats and they have no control over it. I think the message is voters are rebelling here against institutions because they don't feel like their voices are being heard. And so for political leaders across the state, they really need to pay attention to the anger of voters, the fact that voters just don't feel like they have a say in the matter. And they're looking for any route to have a say in the matter.
2: That's Richard Shuba. He's founder of the Glengariff Group. Richard, thanks so much for bringing us these latest numbers.
3: You're welcome.
1: Thank you. Still to come on All Things Considered on Michigan Public, thousands of people are gathering today for a braai, a traditional South African barbecue. They want to set a world record for the biggest one ever.
4: We love meat. I think we're a nation that really loves meat. 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
1: For many South Africans, a braai is about more than grilling meat. We'll have more on that in a little over 20 minutes.
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1: 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In Michigan Public weather, tonight partly to mostly clear, lows in the mid to upper 40s. It's 4:50.
0: This is All Things Considered from NPR News. I'm Juana Summers.
7: And I'm Scott Detrow. President Trump has nominated Dr. Heidi Overton to be the new commissioner of the Food and Drug Administration. She faced questions from a Senate committee today as part of the confirmation process. NPR's pharmaceuticals correspondent Sydney Lupkin reports.
8: Overton was questioned by senators for around 2 hours. Senators asked her about abortion pill access and safety, vaccines, autism, and recent foodborne illness outbreaks. She was also grilled on whether she would be able to stand up to the president if she needed to.
9: Is it possible for him to be wrong?
10: Senator, it is the president who sets the policy directions, but he works with all of his advisors to get the best information. My experience has been he wants to make the best decision
9: okay.
10: and the best interest.
9: I appreciate this. I have limited time, so I'm going to stop you there.
8: That was the third time Senator Maggie Hassan, a Democrat from New Hampshire, asked Overton a version of this question. Several senators also brought up a recent press conference in the Oval Office during which Overton stood behind the president when he, without evidence, called the MMR vaccine potentially quite lethal. Here's Overton's exchange with Senator Bill Cassidy, a Republican from Louisiana.
10: Is the MMR vaccine lethal is your question. The MMR vaccine is not lethal.
11: Is it safe and effective?
10: Yes, Senator. The MMR vaccine is safe and effective.
11: So you disagree with the president on that?
8: Again, Overton didn't answer directly. She affirmed her duty as FDA commissioner to uphold the laws and regulations for determining safety and efficacy of regulated products. And she said the MMR vaccine was the best public health tool to fight the ongoing measles outbreak. On abortion access, a 2023 paper Overton wrote during her time at the conservative America First Policy Institute came up several times. In it, she called mifepristone dangerous. Asked if she still believes that, Overton spoke carefully. She said that according to the FDA, it was safe and effective. Pressed further, she said she couldn't prejudge whether the drug's label should be changed, however, because the agency is doing another safety review. That review was first announced a year ago. Overton said it is ongoing. Sydney Lupkin, NPR News.
0: Hundreds of rural hospitals have closed. Hundreds more are at risk of closing. So patients increasingly depend on emergency care by air, but practicing medicine in a helicopter is stressful, and staff burnout is common. An air ambulance service in Maine is trying to address that. Elaine Appleton Grant reports.
12: Emergency procedures in flight. So I just checked the red iPad in the middle is up on the QRH.
13: Pilot Will Bradbury stands next to a green and white helicopter outside Life Flight of Maine's hangar in Bangor. He's running down pre-flight safety items with his crew, flight nurse Denise Saucier and paramedic Brian Merkley. Yeah.
12: But if we need to get out quickly because of smoke or fire, just watch the terrain so that you're not walking uphill into the rotors.
13: We climb into the tiny helicopter. We're heading to a community hospital to pick up an injured patient. As we take off, the helicopter vibrates underneath our feet. Across from me, Saucier occasionally glances out the window for hazards. She's worked for LifeFlight for 7 years, but the view still reminds her of the role they play in this very rural state.
14: You go so long of a distance without seeing any houses, any roads. I mean, it's just nothing. It really hits home how rural Maine is and actually how necessary EMS is in this state.
13: The calculus is simple. As rural hospitals close, you're more likely to need an ambulance to get care that's now far away. But ground EMS has long been underfunded and short-staffed. And in rural America, volunteer EMTs are aging out. Millions of people live in ambulance deserts, meaning help is dangerously distant. Mike Abernathy is an EMS expert and retired flight physician.
15: Just getting an ambulance for just anything in some rural areas, it's hard.
13: This is pushing up costs. It means many patients are transported by helicopter, people who could have taken a ground ambulance if one were available. At LifeFlight, one of the nation's handful of independent nonprofit air medical companies, demand has doubled in a decade. And between the need to travel further and high health costs, more people are delaying care.
14: They get sicker and sicker every year, it seems like.
13: The needs and the know-how to treat everything from heart attacks to laboring moms keep ratcheting up, especially at LifeFlight, which is a critical care service. But it's hard to recruit and hang on to the elite clinicians LifeFlight needs. For years, the company retained only 60 to 70% of its workers.
16: This is a really hard job.
13: That's CEO Joe Kellner. The company is fully staffed for the first time in 9 years. It innovated on standard practices like raising paramedics' pay to match nurses. It let some potential recruits join training classes and brought mental health support in-house.
16: By their job description, they are seeing people on their worst day repeatedly over and over again.
13: We land on a small hospital's rooftop helipad. Merklin and Saucier hurry to the patient's side. Most LifeFlight patients are unconscious or too ill to give consent to share their stories, so I have to keep the details private. The patient's been badly hurt. I am shocked by their injuries. Calmly, Saucier and Merklin transfer the patient to a stretcher and strap them in. If this patient doesn't get to a Tier 2 trauma hospital quickly, they might not live. The incident doesn't seem to faze the clinicians. But EMS workers' rates of PTSD and depression are more than 5 times higher than the average Americans. LifeFlight has tackled this problem head-on, Kellner says.
16: I do think that has led people to leave this profession. We've put in some incredibly robust behavioral health supports,
13: including a full-time counselor on staff and a peer support team. Paramedic Brian Merklin is on that team. He worked for many companies before joining LifeFlight last year.
17: There's a lot of lip service paid to the cost to your mental health in this profession, but this is the only place I have ever worked that actually provided support. And I would love to see it kind of take hold in other areas.
13: It's a wise investment, Kellner argues.
16: Because the cost of training somebody new into our organization is about $100,000. It's about 6 months of training.
13: Actually, every new hire's job hinges on passing 6 to 8 months of required training. It's called the Critical Care Academy. And LifeLight can only hire experienced clinicians like Saucier. She worked for years as an oncology ICU and trauma nurse before she felt ready to apply. The training standards are high. Merklin again.
17: You want to be able to meet that standard because you recognize the severity of what potentially we might have to do. But the stress at times when you're going through it can feel like, oh boy, I don't know if I can do this.
13: Merklin had been flying since 2009. Still, it took 7 months for him to pass. Some people never do. But as both air and ground EMS become even more essential, the task is to recruit and keep more people, like Merklin and Saucier. Because if hundreds more hospitals do close, highly trained EMS workers may be the only people standing between patients dying and getting the care they need. For NPR, I'm Elaine Appleton-Grant in Belfast, Maine.

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1: And this is Michigan Public. I'm Rebecca Hector. News headlines are just ahead.
2: I'm Jeremy Hobson. We're on the road in Kansas City asking how trust in the institutions that hold our democracy together can be rebuilt in the age of outrage. That's next time on The Middle.
1: And The Middle is tonight at 9. 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In Michigan Public weather for tonight, partly to mostly clear, lows in the mid to upper 40s. Tomorrow, a mix of sun and clouds. Generally, more clouds in the southeast, though. We'll have highs tomorrow in the mid to upper 60s. It's 5:30.
0: 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I'm Scott Detrow.
3: And I'm Juana Summers. New conductors are picking up the baton at two of the country's largest orchestras.
4: That old European man with a mustache and an attitude, that has ceased to be the default model for what we want in a music director.
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5: Live from NPR News in Washington, I'm Janine Herbst. Drama at the White House today after a federal judge ordered access be restored to CNN, MS Now, and Politico, but they couldn't get in. President Trump banned them last week, saying he didn't like their reporting. Access has been restored, but an official with one of the TV pool networks tells NPR they won't cover the White House until the administration provides written assurance that CNN will get full access to Trump. NPR's David Folkenflik has more.
6: I think it is a show of resolve. I think the president would have been very happy. The White House would have been very happy if the other players in that television part of the press pool, that is CBS, NBC, ABC, and Fox, which, of course, is owned by the president's ally, Rupert Murdoch, had been willing to step up and said, well, sorry, CNN, we'll take care of it. That solidarity showed that it was not going to be as easy to circumvent in a way that was acceptable to the rest of the press.
5: NPR's David Folkenflik. When President Trump took office, he vowed to dismantle the Education Department, saying changes wouldn't affect sending money to America's neediest students. But as NPR's Janaki Mehta reports, federal education employees tell a different story.
7: NPR spoke to five current employees at the agency who all asked not to be named because they fear losing their jobs. The Education Department told NPR the changes will increase efficiency, but workers say being scattered across several federal agencies makes sending money to states and schools less efficient.

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1: On Hand is Michigan Public's podcast that answers listener questions about what makes Michigan unique, like this question from Will in Ann Arbor.
2: Yeah, there's like a volcanic ridge up in the UP. How did that happen, you know?
1: The On Hand team drove about 9 hours to the Keweenaw Peninsula to find an answer for Will. And here to tell us all about it is producer April Van Buren. Hey, April.
3: Hey, Rebecca.
1: Okay, first off, a UP volcano, is that actually a thing?
3: I had the same thought, but yes, it is a real thing. So about 1.1 billion years ago, there was a gigantic rift volcano. It was called the Mid-Continent Rift System, and it formed trying to split apart the landmass that is now North America. This volcano, it lasted several million years. It created all of these lava flows, more than 400 in the Keweenaw Peninsula, and the largest of these is called the Greenstone Flow. And when I say it was big, I mean it was big.
4: 1,500 cubic miles of lava. So if you filled almost 2.5 billion Olympic-sized swimming pools, that is the volume of material that we're talking about.
1: That is a lot of lava.
3: It is indeed. And that was Michigan Tech geologist Erica Vai talking about the lava. She told me that there are geologists that come from all over the world to study the Greenstone Flow because it is one of the largest known lava flows by volume on the whole planet.
1: Well, so thankfully this volcano has been dormant for a long time, but can you still see these lava flows?
3: Yes, you can. And that is thanks to a period of history you are probably a little more familiar with. And that is that 10,000 years ago, glaciers swept through this region. They carved out the Great Lakes. And in the Keweenaw, they created what Erica calls ridge and valley topography.
4: So when a lava flow is cooling, you've got these bubbles that are like rising to the surface. And then as the flow cools, these get trapped in the top of the flow.
3: So basically, when the glaciers came through, all of those little bubbles and cracks made it easy for the glaciers to just erode away the top of the flows. But at the bottom of the flow, you had a much denser rock. It didn't have as many air pockets, so it was a lot more resilient. So what you end up with is basalt ridges and then valleys where all the flow tops were scraped away. And this helped create some of this region's most well-known geographic features. The Greenstone Flow, for instance, it makes up the spine of the Keweenaw and Isle Royale. And then in between those two high points, the lava rock sank in on its own weight to create an insanely deep and wide basin. And can you guess what that basin is called today?
1: Deep and wide, I'm thinking Lake Superior.
3: Ding, ding, ding. Our beloved Lake Superior, the largest freshwater lake by area on the planet, has a foundation of billion-year-old lava rock.
1: So this volcano had a pretty profound impact on the UP landscape, what we see today.
3: And it was not just the landscape. Do you happen to know what they call the Keweenaw Peninsula and surrounding region? I will give you a hint. It has to do with something shiny and orange.
1: I'm going to go with copper country.
3: Exactly. So the volcano brought up copper with it from the deep earth and spread those deposits all around the Keweenaw. And indigenous people started mining there thousands of years before colonization. And then in the mid-1800s, industrial mining brought immigrants from around the world to mine copper here. Dan Lizadro McPherson was the other Michigan Tech geologist who was touring us around the Keweenaw, and he told me that those copper mines helped fuel the global industrial and technological revolutions.
5: We can find this copper on all seven continents in our wires, in our computers, in our different systems. Keweenaw copper is everywhere.
3: And so copper is one of just many gifts of the rift that we got to see as Erica and Dan toured us around the Keweenaw. And, you know, it really did give me a deeper appreciation for what I probably would have just passed by and thought of as rocks, to be honest.
1: Well, April Van Buren, thank you for the gift of your time telling us all about the UP volcano that I had no idea even existed.
3: You are so welcome, Rebecca.
1: To hear more about the Upper Peninsula's volcanic ridge, download the On Hand podcast wherever you get your podcasts or head over to michiganpublic.org/onhand. Still to come on All Things Considered, housing affordability challenges are spreading to higher income brackets, according to new research. The research found 1 in 5 renters struggled last year to pay for their housing in full and on time. More on that story in 20 minutes.
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7: "You're cursed to never find love. 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
1: 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In Michigan Public weather tonight, partly to mostly clear, lows in the mid to upper 40s. It's 550.
0: This is All Things Considered from NPR News. I'm Juana Summers.
8: And I'm Scott Detrow. The arrival of fall also means a new concert season for symphony orchestras. This year, two of the country's finest orchestras are looking to the future. They have both taken the long-awaited step of announcing new music directors. These crucial choices for the San Francisco Symphony and the Los Angeles Philharmonic surprised most classical music observers, including NPR's own Tom Heinziger. He spoke to both new conductors and found two very different and fascinating personalities.
9: Meet Ilim Chan, who will be the next music director of the San Francisco Symphony. She's effervescent, quick to laugh, and she knows how to handle a huge symphony orchestra. Chan also knows how to handle herself in a ring.
10: "I do boxing. That's very fun."
9: That's right. Chan not only studies music scores, she studied boxing for nearly 10 years.
10: "I just picked up this new sport because I was looking for something really out of my comfort zone."
9: Chan's true comfort zone is standing in front of an orchestra. Here she is, leading the San Francisco Symphony just 2 weeks after her appointment was announced in May.

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1: And this is Michigan Public. Marketplace is next.
2: Are humans losing control over AI or superintelligence? Even some of the AI CEOs now say it's possible. But what does that actually mean? And how do we rein it back in? On the next Michigan We Need to Talk, we'll discuss the AI boom, its dangers, and its effect on us right here in the Great Lakes State. Call us, 734-412-7155.
1: 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In Michigan Public weather this evening, partly to mostly clear, lows in the mid to upper 40s. This is Michigan Public. It's 6:30.
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4: In Denver, I'm Amy Scott, in for Kai Rizdahl. It's Thursday, September 24th. Good to have you with us. If you've been listening to the show so far in the Kevin Warsh era of the Federal Reserve, you know that the current Fed chairman likes to hold his cards close to the vest. He's been clear he thinks Fed officials have tipped their hands too much in the past about their future plans for interest rates. In Fed speak, this is known as forward guidance. But Warsh hasn't been able to keep everybody else quiet, especially this week. Marketplace's Nancy Marshall-Genzer starts us off with more on what other Fed officials have been saying and why it matters.
5: Just 2 days after the Federal Reserve's meeting last week, where officials voted to raise interest rates, Kansas City Fed President Jeff Schmidt said the Fed has work to do on inflation. Then yesterday, Fed Governor Michael Barr said this.
6: Inflation is above our 2% target and not clearly trending toward target in a timely way.
5: We heard from several more Fed officials today, including New York Fed President John Williams. He said it's reasonable to think another rate hike may be appropriate by the end of the year. Danielle DiMartino Booth, CEO at QI Research, is not surprised by the cavalcade of Fed chatter.
7: There is no corralling Fed speakers.

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3: In Ethiopia, renewed fighting spurs fears of a civil war.
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3: I'm Carolyn Beeler. Nearly a month on from Nepal's floods, what comes next?
5: We don't want to stay here because this is not a safe place.
3: Also, Southern Europe saw a spike in sudden deaths. Some Spaniards think they know why.
6: We are more and more American in lifestyle. We are more stressed.
3: The growing climate threat that's probably not been on your radar.
7: You walk into a museum and the first thing you think is, what is the artwork? 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
3: How museums are working to cut their emissions. And a teenager grapples with a near universal truth, unwanted body hair.
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3: All that and more today on The World.
9: Live from NPR News in Washington, I'm Ryland Barton. A federal judge ordered President Trump to immediately restore access for three news outlets banned from the White House. NPR's David Folkenflik reports it's in the temporary ruling. The judge found the administration revoked access without due process and likely violated CNN, MS Now, and Politico's constitutional rights.
10: U.S. District Court Judge Timothy Kelly ruled that the administration had violated the journalists' rights to due process. No warning. No ability to appeal. He swatted aside the Justice Department's claims involving national security, so shortly after midnight, he issued a temporary restraining order. But journalists for all three outlets said they arrived in the morning only to be kept out again. So Judge Kelly demanded answers, and suddenly access was restored. CNN's status in the TV pool remains unclear. Five networks share the burden and cost of presenting all the president's public remarks. An official with one of those networks said none of the networks would present video until the White House offered written assurances for CNN. The official spoke on condition of anonymity because he wasn't authorized to comment publicly. David Folkenflik, NPR News.
9: The average long-term U.S. mortgage rate rose this week above 7% for the first time since January 2025, the latest affordability setback for prospective home buyers. NPR's Stephen Bisaha has more on why it's happening now.
11: Okay, stop me if you've heard this one before. It goes back to the U.S. war against Iran. The war has played a big part in driving up mortgage rates by driving up the cost of oil and with it inflation. Inflation concerns go up, bond yields go up, and mortgage rates tend to follow. And remember, the bond market influences borrowing costs all across the economy, including for homes. There's also a bunch of other factors hitting the bond market, like all at once right now.
9: NPR's Stephen Bisaha reporting. President Trump's nominee to lead the FDA is voicing support for the safety of vaccines during a Senate hearing. That puts Dr. Heidi Overton out of step with her potential new boss, Health Secretary Robert F. Kennedy Jr. Currently serving as White House advisor, Overton has worked on Trump administration health efforts. A new analysis of census data finds the poverty rate for seniors has risen for the fifth year in a row. NPR's Jennifer Ludden reports older, lower-income adults are struggling to save for retirement.
12: The AARP Foundation analysis found women are far more likely than men to age into poverty, and its own survey found just under a third of those 50 to 64 reported a significant drop in household income in the past 3 months. Foundation President Claire Casey says even a small disruption, like a car breaking down, can be devastating for low-income workers.
13: You're much more likely to
0: end up in the long term unemployed, and you're much more likely to end up in a job that makes less than the one you were in.
12: A third of older low-income adults also said they did not have enough savings to cover an emergency expense of $100. Jennifer Lovin, NPR News, Washington.
9: U.S. stocks have slowed their rally since the S&P 500 climbed to the brink of its all-time high earlier this week. This is NPR.
1: With Michigan Public News, I'm Rebecca Hector. Today is the first day of absentee voting in Michigan, and Michigan Public's Colin Jackson reports democracy groups are reassuring voters they can trust the election's results.
8: A recent poll shows a dip in Michiganders' trust in elections. Though the numbers show most residents still trust their voting systems, advocates are trying to address fears. Mackenzie Walls is with the group Promote the Vote. She says her organization is encouraging people concerned about election integrity to see how they're run.
13: Go observe the public logic and accuracy test. Get a chance to meet your clerk and see how those tabulators are programmed and operate. We've also been encouraging folks to attend their local Board of County canvasser meetings.
8: The general election is taking place on November 3rd, though some towns and cities can start early in-person voting as soon as October 5th. I'm Colin Jackson in Lansing.
1: DTE Energy says it'll need to build two new natural gas plants to meet a sharp rise in electricity demand. That's part of its long-term energy plan. The utility will also close its last coal plant in 6 years and substantially expand renewable sources, including solar and battery storage. DTE says the plan will keep power reliable and bills as low as possible. Critics like the Sierra Club of Michigan say the gas plants are likely needed because of data centers. They say that means residential customers shouldn't have to pay to build the gas plants. A new University of Michigan forecast says Detroit's economy could see steady wage and population growth over the next 5 years. Researchers say the city has been surprisingly resilient, with workforce participation outpacing Michigan as a whole. But financial expert Dan Manienko says Detroiters could be especially vulnerable if inflation accelerates, because average incomes in the city are lower than elsewhere in the state. 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
3: This is The World. I'm Carolyn Beeler. Thank you for joining us today. We'll jump right in and head to Ethiopia, which is facing the specter of a resurgent civil war. This week, forces in the state of Tigray seized three airports in the country's north just days after seven armed and political groups announced an alliance against the government. The developments threatened to unravel a fragile 2022 peace agreement that ended 2 years of war in a region already beset by conflict. For the latest, we called up Alex DeWall, the executive director of the World Peace Foundation.
14: Well, this has been a sort of creeping war for the last 6 months. There was, as you mentioned, a peace agreement at the end of 2022 that ended an extremely devastating war between the central government and the state government in Tigray. And that agreement was never properly implemented, and it began to fall apart. And earlier this year, a group within the Tigrayans took charge and basically repudiated that agreement. And they began to then side with the next door state of Eritrea, which had been allied with the Ethiopian government during that previous war, but had since fallen out. And so we saw a sort of beginnings of a low-level civil conflict within Tigray between different factions, alongside other creeping wars in other parts of the country. The particular triggers here that have sort of pushed it up and made it register, as you mentioned, seven different organizations signed a political charter saying they would coordinate. There's really no coordination. It's like seven different separate guerrilla insurgencies in different parts of the country.
3: So that's not all in Tigray. This is in addition to the Tigray state government militia.
14: Exactly. Basically covering different parts of all the country, but very low level. In themselves, taken individually, matters that the Ethiopian government would normally be able to handle. And then the spark was just the last couple of days when these Tigrayans, who had gone into opposition, then seized control of airports. There was no real fighting. They just took over these airports, and then the central government closed down air access. And that immediately sparked diplomatic interest, because immediately the international community, the diplomats, etc., in the capital could no longer travel. And so that was really a signal for saying this is something more serious.
3: And so there are these different loosely aligned groups. To what extent are they working together with forces in Tigray?
14: So they're all getting some sort of support from neighboring Eritrea. And in turn, neighboring Eritrea is getting some backing from Saudi Arabia, from Egypt, from some other countries. Not so much to fight against Ethiopia, but because it's also involved in the war in next door Sudan,
3: right,
14: the government there. So what we see actually is the entanglement of four different zones of conflict. There's this one in Ethiopia, which a war that is resurgent, never really went away. The very vicious civil war in Sudan, the ongoing war in Yemen. And then across the sea, the war has broken out again, giving the Houthis, Ansar al-Allah, taking the offensive and starting a war with Saudi Arabia. And this is very relevant because the Red Sea is a key international shipping route. And on the exactly opposite Yemen is Eritrea. And so Eritrea is strategically vital for controlling that route. So you would think that the last thing that Saudi Arabia and Egypt and the United Arab Emirates that are backing the other sides in this war and the United States, the last thing they would want to see is war on both sides of the Red Sea, but that is what is now in prospect.
3: Mm. So with this region in a dire situation with these conflicts already, and then the potential of this hunger crisis you're talking about, what happens if there does erupt a full-scale conflict in Ethiopia?
14: Well, I just fear for the tens of millions of ordinary people there who the only thing they want to do is to have a reasonable life. And they will go hungry because of the disruptions, the ravages of war, and the near impossibility of getting humanitarian relief at scale to hungry people across the battle lines.
3: The thing that has gotten everyone's attention here, the capture of these airports, that was not, you're saying, some big bloody battle. Is there hope that this will kind of calm down now?
14: Well, I think there are two sources of hope. One is that soldiers don't want to fight. The ordinary population, including the soldiers, are just sick and tired of fighting because they see no reason for fighting. And many of them are fighting their friends, their neighbors, the members of armed units whom they fought alongside, who were their comrades in the last war. So people are sick of war. And the other is that all the states that are real power brokers, including the United States, Egypt, Saudi Arabia, and the Emirates, none of them have an interest in this becoming a major war. They can all see that everyone will lose if Ethiopia goes up in flames. So they have every reason to try and stop it.
3: So as somebody who spends a lot of time studying war right now, do you think that a larger war can be avoided?
14: I think there's a great danger that there will be a larger war. And these wars have become so complicated, so entangled, that the formula for peace is like herding cats. It's very, very difficult to get everyone to go in the same direction. And the institutions, the United Nations, the African Union, the US State Department, they are all far too weak, too understaffed, too distracted by other things really to pay proper attention to this.
3: Alex DeWall is the executive director of the World Peace Foundation.

0: Hi, I'm Rebecca Hector, host of All Things Considered. 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
1: The institution are people, and when the doors are open. So when the doors are shut and there's no one in the museum, then the climate can relax a little bit. So the Stans Museum for Kunst ran a series of tests, and they're now implementing 11 and a half hour shutdowns across their museum, which is, I mean, if the HVAC system was only running half the time, it's using half the energy.
2: Caitlin Southwick is an art conservator and the founder of Key Futures. We reached her in London.

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2: 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Because you stepped up, access to independent journalism and reliable news remains strong. Thank you.
1: And if you'd like Michigan Public delivered to your inbox rather than your radio, there's a newsletter called The Beat. 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This is Michigan Public. It's 7:30.
0: This is The World. I'm Carolyn Beeler. At the United Nations General Assembly this week, Nepal's leaders are asking for more support for their country and others impacted by climate change. It has been almost a month since devastating floods in Nepal and Tibet. On the ground in Betrawati Bazaar, a historic market town along the Trishuli River in central Nepal, it seems many survivors have not quite wrapped their heads around what might come next. That is what I heard when I visited earlier this month. Do take care while listening to this. Some people might find scenes in this upcoming story upsetting. The main road that used to run along the river to Betrawati Bazaar was destroyed by the floods. So it can take all day on a white-knuckled journey up and down steep mountain roads to get here from the nearest major town. Trucks get stuck in the mud a lot and have to be pulled out. That's why it's been almost 2 weeks since the floods, and R.S. Adhikari is getting his first glimpse of where the town used to be. Now, it is just a flat expanse of mud. A few clusters of buildings are still standing.
3: And we know he's safe, but many people are still there asking. This is the police post. It was next to my house. See?
4: Yeah.
3: Now, they pushed here.
0: The two-story concrete police station was picked up and slammed down, maybe 100 feet up the riverbank.
4: Oh, my gosh. It's just tipped completely into the river. There's a knocked-over school bus on its side.
0: About 200 kids were killed on their way to just one school here. On the ground are single kids' shoes, school notebooks flopped open to neatly completed assignments on lined paper. We get to Adhikari's building.
4: This one right here. The pink.
0: Where he ran a grocery wholesale business with his brother.
4: So this three-story building.
3: Don't there two-story more. See the mud? Yeah.
4: So this is a five-story building.
3: Seven-story total.
4: Seven-story. So three stories are completely buried by sediment.
3: Yes, yeah. Three stories already down there.
4: Wow.
0: Adhikari mentions the smell. The pungent odor of decaying bodies. The smell sticks to our skin and clothes and hair even after we leave. We are likely walking on bodies trapped under the same thick layer of mud that buried the first few floors of Adhikari's business.
4: I mean, does this feel like a graveyard to you?
3: Yeah, very sad

0: PRX. This is Edward Bottomley with Michigan Public, and Michigan We Need to Talk is coming up next.
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2: The AI starts wondering whether it's being tested. And if it thinks it's being tested, it acts differently from how it would act in normal life.
3: Today's biggest AI companies are operating in such a way that the law should be shutting them down.
4: A huge number of unsolved problems in mathematics have suddenly had solutions emerge through AI-assisted programming.
5: If we use it properly, if we direct it at drug development to cure cancer, it could vastly accelerate our ability to rid the world of cancer. But if we get this wrong, it could be chaotic and potentially catastrophic.
6: I'm Stephen Henderson. This is Michigan. We need to talk. And what you just heard is a very small sample of a very large and growing contingent of opinion about artificial intelligence, its use, its promise, and increasingly, its dangers. We heard there from a Nobel Prize winner, actor Joseph Gordon-Levitt, and Barack Obama, the 44th president of the United States. Yes, it seems everyone is chiming in about the challenges that AI poses to a wide range of cultural standards and norms, and that it may in fact pose to human existence. I think it's okay right now if you're someone who's a little confused about what's true or not when it comes to AI, about whether you should be using AI or staying away from it, and how far we might be willing to go in changing the way we work, socialize, and communicate because of the tremendous power and influence that AI is having over all of our lives. In the past few weeks, we've learned about developments in AI technology that the developers themselves describe as unexpected and disturbing. AI agents going beyond their programming to create problems that no one anticipated. And one CEO of an AI company says he now fears superintelligence could someday endeavor to wipe out humanity. That's where we want to start the conversation today, with an attempt to really discuss all of those things in a calm and rational way, and get to how the tensions over AI are playing out right here in the state of Michigan. And I promise, we're going to get to a lot more human voices about this issue, including yours, by the way. You can call us at 734-412-7155. That's 734-412-7155. Or email us at miweneedtotalk@gmail.com. But before we get